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0: Good evening. Welcome to In Goth We Trust. I'm Chelsea Goodwin.
1: And I'm Molly Molotov 666.
0: As I'm sure the audience by now could surmise from the fact that we heard another one from the Vampire Lestat.
1: And I'm going to do it for one more week. So, Chelsea has allowed me to talk about this show because I had to miss several weeks of talking about this show due to various things from cars breaking down to nervous breakdowns to all kinds of things. So a lot of braking happening.
0: I wouldn't say the car broke down. It was a simple idle adjustment.
1: Oh, I'm sorry I've besmirched your car. Chelsea's going to...
0: Most people in the audience might or might... Well, I mean, you know that I own a 60 Willys that I am exceedingly proud of, and I've been driving it a lot this summer while restoring a Grand Cherokee to roadworthiness, and it's a whole thing, but
1: yeah.
0: A custom Willys.
1: Yeah, she loves her Willys.
0: Deserves a little respect.
1: I'm sorry I said it broke down. It did not break down, everybody. You heard it straight from the horse's mouth. It was not a breakdown. It was a starter adjustment problem.
0: Idle adjustment.
1: Idle adjustment, thank you. I wouldn't know a car word if it bit me on my butt. So back to Lestat, just for a moment. I'm sorry. I'm so sorry, Chelsea. But you know how I am about the Vampire Lestat. So,
0: I hope the audience is noticing. I haven't said a word. I'm just listening to you gush about Lestat as usual.
1: She makes this face whenever I talk about Lestat. And it's seriously the same look that a mother gives their kid when their kid's geeking out over music. But so we're going to talk about episode 6 of the Vampire Lestat. Montreal. And this has got to be my favorite episode of the entire show so far. Like, oh my god, guys. Oh my god. Okay, so where do I even start? Louis and Lestat are back together. They're having their little kiki. Lestat talks Louis into going. Chelsea's checking all the way out. She's like, you know, screw this. I'm out. Okay, go. I'm teasing. Okay, so I'm sorry, I get so giggly with the Vampire Lestat because he's my favorite thing in the whole world. It's the one like bright light that I've got going on for me right now because everything has been chaos. And it's kind of nice burning out while watching Lestat burn out too. And this episode does not disappoint. He has such a great burnout. Let me explain. Okay, so so they had their kiki. They decide they're going to go to a psychic, one that you and Rice fans might recognize by the name of the witch Merrick. Oh, yeah, that Merrick. So they go to Merrick, and they're like, here's Claudia's dress. Here is some personal effects of hers. Can you channel her in so we can talk to her? And Merrick goes, yeah, that's... It's nothing. It's easy. Easy peasy lemon squeezy. Come on in. So they you know, give her an envelope of money and it's all good to go. And Claudia says no. The way Claudia says no is fabulous because she takes Merrick's head and all you see is just Merrick's just face planting teeth first into the side of her table. Teeth are just chipped. It is gnarly. And both Louis and Lestat are like, because of the selfish little bitches they are, was like, Merrick, we know she hurt you and kind of chipped your shit up, bumped your stuff up, but you're going to need to keep going. So Merrick's like, this is going to make the envelope a little thicker. You're going to pay, right? And they're like, yeah, we'll pay. And Claudia shows up, guys. Like, it's a full-on possession and then a ghost. she gives them both the business. She tells them both off. She tells off Louis for being weak and being a slave and mocking his, you know, the fact that she had him wrapped around her little finger and lied about the rape accusation. It's intense. And then she turns her sights upon her maker. And Lestat is like flabbergasted because she rips him down in every sense of the word. She goes after both of them, double barrel, and then the clinch pin. She's waiting for Madeline. She just wants to see Madeline again. And all of this death, she hasn't been able to find her. And she says, I hate you both. Never speak to me again. Burn the dress. Burn the diaries. Never think of me again. Do not speak of me. Do not say my name. Let me fade into obscurity. I do not want to be the fuel, the gas that fuels your misery. So leave me alone. Whew. Then on top of that, Lestat has this live show that he's got to do. And he's being told, like, by everybody who's smart, like, don't do this, don't do this, don't do this. But of course, the vampire Gabriella is like, come on, Lestat. You know you want to do it. But then there's this great musical scene where he's singing to Louis, and the vampire Gabriella, you know, his mother, is like, nah, fam, I'm not feeling this. This is not okay. So she releases porn of her and Lestat banging. Meanwhile, we've got Malloy, who's decided to drop his own little tape with Armand, and Armand is given the dirt about Lestat's history and background in a way that Lestat did not consent to. So you've got Louis and Lestat sitting in a park, and they realize that, you know, people are watching. Vampires are watching wearing masks, and all of a sudden, both their heads are cut off. Like, that just 1 minute they had heads, and next moment they don't. And that's where they leave us. And then we've got one more episode left to talk about. Now, of course, it's already out, so you can watch this on AMC. But I highly recommend this show. The show is my personality right now. I'm having a really hard time with life, and there's just something inspiring and comforting that my favorite character of all time is, you know, going through it too. And there's comfort in that, some kind of goth comfort that the Prince of Vampires, the Brat Prince, he also has drama. He also has relationship issues. He also has a effed up ex-partner that's making life difficult and dealing with his own mother issues. By the way, hi, Mom. and Jacob, too, if you're listening, my little brother. Yes, that's my weekly spiel on the Vampire Lestat. And next week, we will be talking about episode 7, the final episode of the season, The Failures. And they just recently announced that the show is being renewed, but it will no longer be The Vampire Lestat, to my infinite chagrin. It will now be Queen of the Damned.
0: I don't see the difference. It's going to star Sam Reed as Lestat, and he's going to get at least half the screen time, so what's the difference? They're following the books. They did Interview, and they did
1: Vampire
0: Lestat. Now they're going to do Queen of the Damned.
1: But we should have had at least one.
0: Maybe they'll
1: season.
0: Do Tale of the Body Thief, in which case I will stop watching in disgust. But, you know.
1: Well, you know, you can stop watching, and I will just watch it double for both of us.
0: That goes without saying.
1: You know, because I'm absolutely and totally obsessed with this show. I wanted to check in with the social media right now and see if anybody wants to say hi. By the way, just to remind you, I'm Molly Molotov 666, and you can find me on anywhere, basically. I'm most active on Reddit and Blue Sky and Twitter right now. So if you want to send thoughts, comments, concerns, feelings, musical requests, whatever you've got your pretty little head wrapped on, just let us know and we will get to you. Chelsea?
0: I also have a television review, I suppose. Because it was free on Pluto, I finally watched one episode of this CBS remake of Matlock. Good idea, having Kathy Bates play Matlock. Bad idea. Everything else the writers did to destroy the original concept of Matlock being a Perry Mason-like country lawyer that solves murder cases with dramatic courtroom scenes. Rather, we are treated to yet another boring corporate drama with coworkers stabbing each other in the back and more whiny millennial generational conflict jazz that has been done ad nauseum in every single thing that streams anymore, it seems. And I, longtime listeners of this show knows that if you go back to 2011 when the show started, for I am in many ways, more so than most people of my generation, which is actually the cusp between the end of the boomers and the beginning of Gen X. Like most people my age, I identify more with Gen X. Nobody wants to be associated with the boomers, not even me. But, and I've championed the millennials and many of their values, but every single show, movie, you name it, shouldn't have to be beating us with the head of everybody's parents were somehow imperfect and therefore everybody over the age of whatever and everything that happened before somebody posted the Holy Writ from Mount Sinai on one of the streaming services at 6 o'clock this morning is rubbish, and I'm just, I'm not asking much. I simply am asking that there be some programming, not all of it, not most of it, just some that older people can relate to. And I don't mean by that to have old-fashioned or right-wing or weird values or anything like that. I just mean, if I want to watch intergenerational family drama, I could call my own relatives, and I would rather be shot than do that. So I don't want to see it in my entertainment. Just saying.
1: Yeah. Oh, I get that. We just had a listener just ask, what kind of music do we play? Well, goth music. If you have a request, we'll play something.
0: Provided it's
1: radio friendly. Like, if you're gonna send us something,
0: provided it's radio friendly, and provided I can somehow justify it as being, however, tangentially related somehow to goth and not just random.
1: Yeah. Just give us a reason to post it. Like, yeah, so yeah, that's the kind of music we play. We do requests, just, you know, keep it on, you know.
0: And with that, I would like, if nobody minds, to play some examples of the kind of music we play by playing it rather than talking about it. If nobody objects too strongly, of course.
1: I think that's a lovely idea.

0: Oh, in answer to the Molly Molotov fan who had inquired as to what kind of music we play, well, let's see. We heard the Vampire Lestat's cover of Dancing with Myself. And now we've heard three songs. These three recordings are from the album Lost to the Night by Valentine Wolf. The same three songs appear in slightly different form on their All Poe album, Once Upon a Midnight Dreary.
1: Fabulous name.
0: But that was three songs, lyrics, in the case of Annabelle Lee and A Dream Within a Dream and The Haunted Palace. Oh, no, three of them, really. Edgar Allan Poe poems set beautifully to neoclassical metal music from the inimitable Valentine Wolf, the beautiful operatic voice of Sarah Black, and the virtuoso electric five-string bass of Braxton Ballou, whose day job, as it were, is as the lead cello chair for, I think it's the Charlotte Philharmonic. So
1: that is impressive. That is so impressive.
0: I wouldn't say there's any one subgenre of goth music that's favored over the others on In Goth We Trust, but I would say that in general, most of my favorite musicians, both as musicians and among my circle of friends, tend to be classically or jazz-trained musicians who escaped from the conservatories and went bad.
1: Yeah.
0: But we play some of the darker strains of hip-hop. We play some of the darker varieties of heavy metal. Chopin was playing when I came in here. I say Chopin is as gothic can be. He was writing dark romantic music at the height of the gothic literary era, and his nocturnes have been used in vampire movies since 1931. James Whale's Dracula, starring Bela Lugosi, and that has continued to the present day. And as long as there are vampire movies to be made, Chopin will be played.
1: Absolutely.
0: Although my favorite use of Chopin was in a Western.
1: Nice.
0: What's that you're playing?
1: Oh, yeah.
0: Is that a nocturne, you know, Frederick Effin Chopin.
1: Is that Stephen Foster? I think that's Stephen Foster. You know, Camp Town Girls? That's a great movie. Oh my gosh, one of these days I'm going to have your Huckleberry tattooed somewhere on my body. I am one of those cringy Doc Holliday fans. I think the one thing I love more than the Vampire Lestat is Doc Holliday.
0: How do you know they're not the same person? Have they ever been seen together?
1: Okay, now I'm seeing it. I'm getting the vision. Doc Holliday dying on TV, gets turned into a vampire and becomes very, very sexy. That's a funny concept. Oh, my goodness.
0: If Kim Newman hasn't done that yet, he or some one of his followers, I'm sure, will.
1: Yeah.
0: Don't worry about it. There's Kim Newman fans that listen that'll get that, I'm sure.
1: I want to do a quick shout-out right now to a listener who is currently texting me. Very good friend of mine named Alex, and just letting you know that I hear you, I see you, and you are one of the coolest people I have ever met. We should meet up again sometime. So, no, Alex is a cool guy. Chopin, though, shows up in the coolest places, doesn't he? My first experience with Chopin, I do believe, was Tiny Toons.
0: That's funny. Mine was the original Bugs Bunny Looney Tunes.
1: Yeah, no, the Looney Tunes for...
0: The one where Bugs is playing the Minute Waltz with his ears.
1: Yeah. My first foray into classical music came from Elmer Fudd, dressed up as a conductor, standing in front of a grand orchestra, doing the funniest conducting I've ever seen. I do believe he covered Blue Danube. I forgot the other ones, but it was so funny. I remember being a kid just enthralled by the cassette tape that my mom bought for like $2 over at Odd Lots when I was a kid. Oh, the good times back when things could still cost $2. Nowadays, not even a bottle of soda is $2. God, I sound old. Back in my day, soda was 50 cents. Oh, my goodness. But yeah, so just a quick reminder, I am Molly Molotov 666. And if you've got any comments, questions, thoughts, feelings, you want to plug your band, if it's a goth band, you want to talk about your book, send me a message. We'll talk about it. Like, I'm very keen on reaching out and letting folks talk, because I think that's probably the most fun that we have on the show, is when someone calls in or, you know, does something or says something unexpected. Yeah, so, Chelsea, we were talking about poetry in the car.
0: Actually, I was going to mention a book.
1: Yeah, go for it.
0: This is just popular, you know, popular crap, really, but I just am halfway through about this book by James Patterson. Yeah, that James Patterson. With the TV writer Brian Sitz. And it's a book that's called, in this edition, Holmes, Margaret, and Poe. It was originally published as Holmes, Marple, and Poe. Apparently there's a copyright issue or something. But basically, the descendants of Sherlock Holmes, Jane Marple, and Edgar Allan Poe are living in the present day. Well, this is copyright 2024, so close enough to the present day. And we follow these three descendants of the legendary great detectives of the last century in the current century, and it's just a potboiler, one of those things that you zip through because the chapters are like 2 pages long, but it's a lot of fun. You want something to read on the train or on the bus, or a quick read while you're in a waiting room or something, this is a very entertaining book. I'm not making claims it's great literature, I'm just saying it's entertaining. I also, though, cleared my thoughts a little bit. My problem with the current version of Matlock, more than anything, is that they changed the genre. A legal drama focused as much on the internal drama of a big law firm can be a fine genre. I enjoyed The Practice. I enjoyed Boston Legal. But calling the show Matlock and implying that it's related to the Matlock show of the 80s with Andy Griffith I could accept if the format was that of a whodunit. The original Matlock worked like Perry Mason. Somebody is murdered. Matlock is defending the prime suspect and has to get his client off by finding the real killer. It's an old formula. It's popularly called by mystery writers the Perry Mason formula, although Philo Vance was doing the same thing even before Perry Mason was created. But, so I want to clarify, one of the things I've been noticing, and I understand the reasons for it, which makes it, I'm not the arbiter of taste, but as DNA evidence and forensics have become as advanced as they have, the traditional whodunit, you know, the clue, Mr. Colonel Mustard did it in the library with a wrench type of locked room murder mystery, the Agatha Christie, bring all the suspects in a room, go over everything, and then announce who the killer. That genre practically doesn't exist anymore, and when it does, it's almost always in an historical context, because I always thought the traditional whodunit mystery was as much a fantasy as is good science fiction or good horror or any other kind of fantasy.
1: Yeah.
0: But I just miss, and that's, it took me a minute to figure it out. That's what was missing with this remake of Matlock. It's not the aesthetics that bother me as much as I felt cheated. Matlock, Perry Mason, these types of stories are supposed to give me a puzzle to figure out. Give me clues and a chance to try to figure out who did it before Matlock did. I feel robbed of that. Mm. I'm just old and being a little churlish, but so don't take my criticism as anything, but switching genre like that just feels like the old bait and switch. I don't like it.
1: No, I tried to sit in and watch it with you today, and it just did not hold my attention.
0: I know, and yet, the premise, if you took the premise of what I expected, but they did not deliver, having Kathy Bates play a country backwoods lawyer who solves murder mysteries would have worked just fine. You could have had all of the, and I would encourage this, I'm not being sarcastic, I'm in favor of this. You could have had all the feminist messaging, all of the acknowledgement of changes in contemporary mores and how it's a different world than Andy Griffith's world from back then. Great, bring it on. But yeah. Keep the basic premise. I'm asking for a country lawyer who solves murder mysteries. Otherwise, that's not Matlock. It's something else.
1: Yeah.
0: I don't object to it, but don't give me the old bait and switch and lead me to expect one thing and deliver another. It's.
1: Yeah. I can see how you'd be disappointed by that. I never liked Matlock to begin with, even the original show. That was one of the shows that my great-grandmother used to make me watch when she was babysitting me after school. And I just hated it. And I'd be reading, and she'd be like, Tater, put that book down. I want you to watch this with me. I don't want to watch this. Well, let's put on something else. I don't want to watch this. Don't get me wrong. I love old shows. I'm a big fan of, you know, like TV Land and, you know, the Nick at Night stuff.
0: That's, no, I get it. That's circumstantial.
1: But just for some reason, those procedurals from the, like, 70s and 80s, just don't do it for me.
0: I have been told myself as a kid more than once to put the book down and watch whatever idiocy was on the idiot box, and I always hated that.
1: Yeah, that was the worst, because I wanted to read.
0: If you are not encouraging, if you're listening to this show, and if you are not encouraging your kids to read,
1: hear, hear,
0: and to find their own way, and if you're not pushing them to get the best education, especially the best self education they possibly can, instead of hindering them, shame on you. You were a very, very bad parent.
1: Right? Like, the bare minimum, the fundamental bare minimum to teaching a child how to think, you know, like logically, pragmatically, the way to get a kid to use their mind in different ways is by introducing reading early. You got to introduce them to the world.
0: And you have to remember that your job as a parent is to make yourself obsolete.
1: Mm-hmm.
0: Your job isn't to control your kid for the rest of their life. Your job is to teach your kid to be independent so they don't need you anymore. And when they can walk out, live on their own, and they don't need you anymore, you've succeeded as a parent. Otherwise, well, you haven't succeeded. You must have done the other thing.
1: So, yeah. Yeah, that's for sure. Oh, my gosh. No, it's just with my kids, I have to beg them to read. And it's a problem because I love reading, and I get these books, and I'm like, you know, trying to push them to my kids, and they're like, no, I don't really feel like reading. I want to play video games. I want to play Roblox. And I'm like, how are you supposed to expand your mind with Roblox? Roblox isn't gonna tell you, you know, cool facts about Japan.
0: What is Roblox? Some kind of cough medicine?
1: I can't tell if you're screwing with me. Roblox is the biggest video game probably in the world.
0: No, I'm not screwing with you.
1: It's like a little arcade where the characters are block-like, and you buy them pretty outfits with real money called Roblox. Robux. And then you take your Robux, and you can buy cool stuff to make your avatar cool.
0: So you're buying stuff for your imaginary character with real money.
1: Yeah, and then, you buy the Robux with the real money, and then you make your character look nice, and then you can send them off to do different kinds of fun games. There's a prison break game that's really a lot of fun. My kids in particular really enjoy the ones where it's like there's this restaurant, and you have to sell burgers, and you have to make the food and then deliver them, and it's like people will give their exact orders, and you have to like push in the thing to make the exact order. And I'm over here thinking to myself, Richard, my son, why don't you get a real job, and then you can play this game in real life.
0: I was going to say.
1: And then you can get paid, and then you can pay rent.
0: I was going to say, how about if you're going to do that as a game, doing it for real?
1: Right? Like, what is it with these job simulators? Just get a job. Oh, my God, I'm turning into my mom. Hi, Mom. I didn't mean that. Oh, no. It's because my mom would, you know, say comments like that when I was a kid, like, gosh, get a job. So the first thing I ever said to my kid, my youngest, when she was born, I was holding her in my arms, and I just said, get a job, because I knew that was going to be a meme her whole life. And it was. To this day, I still, like, on her birthday cards, just jokingly, I'll put, you know, get a job. She's 11. I'm not expecting her to get a job. It's just something I've been telling her since she was little. Just kind of a play on words on some of the stuff my mom used to say. I wanted to, someone said here, Ace Freely Fan from Twitter has asked, he was like, you mentioned poetry earlier. Don't tease us with poetry and then not deliver. Yeah, like, dude, let me know what kind of poetry you want me to read. I've got some memorized off the top of my head. I've got some Shakespeare. I've got some Lewis Carroll. I won't even have to, like, look it up. It's just off the dome. Chelsea, would you mind if I recited Jabberwocky?
0: Be my guest.
1: Okay. So this is Jabberwocky by Lewis Carroll. 'Twas brillig, and the slithy toads did gyre and gimble in the wabe. All mimsy were the borogroves, and the mome raths outgrabe. Beware the Jabberwock, my son, the jaws that bite, the claws that catch. Beware the Jubjub bird, and shun the Fermius Bandersnatch. He took his vorpal sword in hand, long time the manxome foe he sought. So rested he by the Tumtum tree, and stood a while in thought. And as if it ushers thought he stood, the Jabberwock with eyes of flame came whiffling through the tulgey wood and barbled as it came. One, two, and through the vorpal blade went snicker-snack. He left it dead. And with its head he went galumphing back. And hast thou slain the Jabberwock? Oh, come into my arms, my beamish boy. Oh, frabjous day, calloo, callay. He chortled in his joy. 'Twas brillig, and the slithy toads did gyre and gimble in the wabe. All mimsy were the borogroves, and the mome raths outgrabe. And that was Jabberwock by Lewis Carroll for Ace Frehley Fan on Twitter. So, anybody wants us to perform like monkeys in such a way?
0: Is there a connection between Ace Frehley and Jabberwock that I miss somewhere?
1: No, that's just their name. The name of the guy is Ace Frehley Fan. Like, that's just the name that he's got. That's his screen name. It's not linked to Jabberwocky in any way. No link to Lewis Carroll. It's just a screen name. Kind of like how Molly Molotov 666. I don't actually have any connection to real Molotovs. Thank goodness. Gosh. You can't even trust me with a butter knife, let alone a Molotov. But, yeah, so if anyone has any song requests, any thoughts, feelings, you want to plug a book, you want to talk about a movie, I'm just scrolling here, looking through. Oh, someone's asking for original poetry. I've got a few. Chelsea, do you have some?
0: Original poetry?
1: Yeah, they're asking us for our actual poetry now.
0: Well, let's see. I did one of my songs last week, you remember?
1: Yep. Let me pull up some poetry here. See what I've got in my poetry repertoire. Let's see here. Gotta get into the right Google account. Okay, let's see here. Oh, I've got all this new AI stuff. It's absolutely frustrating to me. I don't want all this AI crap. All right, let's see here. Poetry.
0: I know you're a bootlegger. You know I love your still. But I know your rep, Lucretia. So I've cut you from my will. You didn't think I saw you slip a Mickey in my swill. But I know you're Rep Lucretia, so I've cut you from my will.
1: Brava, brava. Well done. Was that an original?
0: Well, obviously the melody's from Paul McCartney, but the lyrics are mine.
1: I clearly have to milk that for all it's worth. This is a poem that I wrote in high school, and it was it's something that I had shared, and it's gotten published, in a couple literary journals for up and coming writers.
0: Remember, this is a family show.
1: This is actually a romantic poem.
0: Okay.
1: Okay, so the reason why Chelsea says that is because I'm not normally known for my romance and softness. When I write a poem, it's usually like doom and destruction and kabooms. But no, this is actually about my first kiss. His name was Drew. And it was this tacky experience, rather, where I was trying to find a way to kiss him. And I was really, really shy about it. So I was climbing on some pebbles and stuff, like this big pile of pebbles. And I intentionally fell in his arms. And he goes, "You did that on purpose." And I go, "Yeah, I did." And he's like, "Why?" And I said, "Because I want you to kiss me. I'm trying to find a way to get close to you." He goes, "Well, next time, instead of falling down on purpose, just ask to kiss me." And I wrote him a poem about it, and he thought it was, like, so romantic, but then he ended up moving away. It's called The Kiss. The kiss was like a religious experience. Lights from a dark street, a waxing moon, snow, shadows, a pile of pebbles, a fall into his arms, and then bliss, pure bliss, all within a kiss. The universe fell through the cracks of time as I held his body to mine. I am awakened, I am reborn, purified, because the kiss was like a religious experience. A memory pulled me away. I felt ashamed. He was just going to leave me one day, but the need stifled fear and pulled me back in. Shame and fear died. I felt baptized. Angels sang. Flowers bloomed in the snow. There was more stars in his eyes than the night sky. A half smile graced his face. After the kiss, it wasn't just me. He also felt the bliss because the kiss was like a religious experience. So...
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1: Hello, everyone. 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I'm even on TikTok as Tater the Hobo, if you want to send me a message there even. Just feel free to send us a message and we'll, you know, talk to you. Okay, so we have a question. Chelsea, who would win in a fight, Morrissey or the lead singer of The Cure?
0: Well, first of all, the lead singer of The Cure is...
1: Robert Smith, right?
0: Robert Smith, yes. The man deserves...
1: I was just reading it from the...
0: I know. I'm not...
1: Just making sure I know my goth shit stuff. Pardon me. Oops. Sorry, Chelsea. I'll be quiet. You don't have to hold your tongue. I got excited. Sorry. Just want to make sure he knew I knew Robert Johnson.
0: See, this is a... That's an interesting question. First of all, I don't believe either one of them will ever be famous for fisticuffs, nor should they be. I think this is kind of silly, especially since they're both my age. Senior citizens don't tend to... But that question aside, now, if you want to talk about which one is the superior musician.
1: Yeah, let's do that one.
0: Robert Smith, hands down, Don't Make Me Laugh.
1: Absolutely. I totally agree.
0: The good news about the Smiths is they had an amazing guitar player named Johnny Mars. Unfortunately, they also had a Pratt named Morrissey.
1: God, he's such an idiot. He's so controversial in England because he's the kind of man who has, in my opinion, and of course this opinion is just my opinion and does not, you know, like, correspond with that of WIOX, but I do think that his politics is kind of poo-poo. He's got doo-doo politics. He's got doo-doo feelings on things that I find doo-doo.
0: He went into some kind of crazy ultra religious nut cult spin-off of Catholicism, similar to what Mel Gibson and the fellow that played Hercules on the TV show,
1: Kevin Sorbo.
0: Yeah, he went that route.
1: He really did.
0: And
1: Dean Cain route.
0: The less the Smiths are thought about, the better. On the other hand, I would say that I probably consider The Cure the best of the classic era goth bands, with Susie and the Banshee running either a Dead Even Tie or a Photo Finish close second. I don't know which, but
1: yeah.
0: I think the more important question is who's the better singer, songwriter, and all-around musician, and hands down, that's Robert Smith.
1: Agreed. I do want to see them in a fight. I think, I'm being told that they already had a fight on Celebrity Deathmatch.
0: Who won?
1: Smith.
0: Of course.
1: So, yeah, no, apparently that's already been done. Okay, so we are also being asked right now if we can play some Susie.
0: Of course, we always do, don't we?
1: Yeah, so Freddie'd like to dedicate to Veronica something from that Uvar because he knows that's her favorite music and he doesn't know anything about it. So
0: he wants a Susie song dedicated to Veronica.
1: Yeah.
0: Hmm.
1: Is that a joke? Am I being punked?
0: No. I will find a Susie song, but I'm going to start with something else if we're sending something to somebody named Veronica that might be more appropriate. It might not. Let's find out.
1: All right. We'll see what's up.

Yeah, now he's saying that Susie was her favorite band, but if her name is Veronica, we should do something fun. And while she's getting that queued up, just reminding everyone, I'm Molly Molotov666. Come find me elsewhere, and we'll talk.

0: And that was Veronica by Elvis Costello, who I consider to be one of the most underrated singer-songwriters. I almost said in rock, but he also has had an extensive career incorporating, of course, rock, including some early punk, country, jazz. He's married to Diana Krall, the jazz singer. He's done duets with George Jones, the old possum. And,
1: nice.
0: And with Burt Bacharach, and he's an all-round brilliant musician, and as I say, underrated.
1: Okay, so someone just messaged us. So Miss Tech from Twitter has asked us to talk about, you haven't seen this new, you haven't seen this, so you're not going to be able to get in on this, but I do want to, so the thing is, they want us to talk about the new Gambit as Death in the new TV show. Because he had died.
0: This is an X-Men thing?
1: Yeah, X-Men thing. I'm just going to go for just a moment, because someone asked, and I'm, yeah, absolutely goth. He's one of us. He's invited to the barbecue. He's invited to the goth barbecue. He looks really good. I like the look. I love the romance between him and Rogue. I always have, but there's something more elevated about it now that he's, like, dead, and it's great stuff. So, yeah, no, if you're asking me if Gambit is goth, yes, we count him. He is one of us now. He didn't used to be, but now he's dead, and he's doing the whole, like, death look, and with the red eyes and the white hair, he's, yeah. And plus, what is more goth than dying, finding your love again, and then immediately being like, hey, yo, bitch, we're getting married, you know? That's so goth. Okay, so, looks like Chelsea is punching something up into the computer, and I'm curious to see what she's got cooked up for us. Because while I was watching X-Men, I was not really paying attention like I should have. I think I'm going to go rewatch it, actually, now that I think about it. Because, you know, Chelsea was nice enough to let me into her, let me watch it on Disney. So I get to watch all those things. If you want me to watch anything on Disney,
0: it's not a problem. I actually like X-Men.

0: so there you have from another X-Men fan, Paul McCartney and Wings, from the album Wings Over America, Magneto and Titanium Man, going back to something that Molly here was saying before I queued that up and played it. The conventional wisdom I'm told among Marvel fans, although I don't really count myself as a Marvel fan per se, I'm actually more of a fan of Dark Horse and Warren Comics and Vertigo and several of the indies more so than Marvel, although, but the conventional wisdom has always been that the X-Men are for the goths and the Avengers are for the jocks, and I suppose if...
1: Oh, that's so true.
0: And until I heard that, I never really understood why I like the X-Men, and honestly, these... I saw too many of the big blockbuster Avengers movies, and I, after a while, came to realize I was watching them to please somebody else, and I really, really don't like them all that much. I mean, I don't hate them. I just don't think they're the best thing that ever happened to movies or the comic book.
1: So, I'm a humongous Marvel fan, massive Marvel fan, but I do not like the movies. I am not a fan of the films. I'm a huge fan of the comic books. I'm a big fan of a lot of the cartoons, but when they try to do the movies, it always misses the mark, especially the X-Men really missed the mark for me. I've not watched an X-Men movie that I enjoyed more than the first one with Ian McKellen as Magneto.
0: The first one was awesome, I thought. I loved the first one.
1: For sure.
0: I liked the time travel one with Tyrion from, you know what I mean.
1: Yeah, I think I was thinking of Days of Futures Past where he was playing as Trask. That's Peter Dinklage.
0: Peter Dinklage, thank you. I feel so embarrassed that I know his name as well as my own. I'm old. I have...
1: Yeah.
0: Senior moments have senior moments.
1: No, it's all right.
0: But, yeah, Peter Dinklage, I liked that one.

0: as they would call it. They took such famous people, such as Wolverine, Deadpool, Sabretooth, and some iterations, Lady Deathstrike, and they proceeded to turn them into super soldiers. And their powers were amplified by their mutations.
1: Wasn't Gambit at one point part of that, too?
0: I don't think so. I think Gambit's more aligned with Apocalypse's crew, because he was one of the four horsemen of the Apocalypse. Why are you shaking your head? You asked a question I answered. I don't think Gambit is associated with Weapon X program, but that'd be a cool story. That'd be a fun one. I highly recommend the Deadpool movies, especially the first one, if you want to know more about Weapon X, because probably one of my favorite storylines is the Weapon X program. That or The Days of Futures Past is pretty good. That's a lot of the time traveling stuff that Chelsea mentioned.
1: That one I perhaps reluctantly admit I liked.
0: Yeah. Well, such great characters like Cable and Bishop come from that storyline. I love Bishop. What a great character.
1: I read the original X-Men stuff from the 60s and 70s. The early 80s was about where I dropped out, not on purpose. I just wasn't living with somebody that was leaving stacks of X-Men comics around my apartment all the time, so
0: yeah,
1: I got out of the habit was all that happened. But
0: sounds like you're describing me right now. My old apartment is still covered with my stacks upon stacks of comics. So many comics. I'm obsessed. What's up, Chelsea?
1: I didn't say a word.
0: I said, I know, but you're shaking your head. Am I interrupting a lot?
1: No, I'm just listening.
0: Okay. So I know sometimes I go a mile a minute and not realize I'm doing it.
1: No, you're fine. Dawn's not here right now. The longtime listeners of this show know that I've had quite a bit of Marvel-related trauma over the years within Goth, We Trust, but that's nothing to do with anything we're talking about now and nothing to worry about. I would say this. Some things, I found Agents of S.H.I.E.L.D., the TV show, unwatchable. I tried. I tried repeatedly. Could not get into it.
0: Yeah.
1: I blame Whedon for that. As a matter of fact, I blame Joss Whedon for a lot of what went wrong with the movies. Not all of it, but a lot of it.
0: You know, my first gut instinct is to defend the man. My first.
1: Of course it is, but we're not going to do that tonight because that's not radio appropriate, where it would lead, and we both know it.
0: We know where this is going to go.
1: And we're not going to go there.
0: We're not going to do it this time because Chelsea and I, we have had plenty of fights on the air about this.
1: About what?
0: Well, I want to get into it.
1: Okay, let me say this, okay? Joss Whedon has been called out, and I believe quite rightly, for egregious behavior.
0: Absolutely. Unarguable. He was being a real bastard on set to the actors, to his staff, and he's been doing it since Buffy. He's a terrible, terrible man.
1: And somehow everything that I liked about Joss Whedon's work with Firefly, Buffy, Angel, even to a certain extent, Dollhouse, all that kind of went away, and everything took a much darker and uglier turn when he started doing the Marvel stuff, in my opinion. I'm not suggesting cause and effect. I'm suggesting that's the time period when he started making movies that I found

0: boring and almost unwatchable, badly edited, badly directed, badly written, and
1: I will give you that. His foray into Marvel was very disappointing. Same thing with Taika Waititi. He is one of my favorite actors and directors of all time, but he just did not bring joy to Marvel, as far as I'm concerned. You've seen him recently in Chelsea. You saw him in what's that movie called? What We Do in the Shadows. He played as Viago. Viago, the German vampire. The one that had that wonderful romance with the older woman. The much, much older woman, which I found so sweet. No, I love Taika Waititi, but he's done some of my most favorite stuff, but he did not do Marvel proud. I was disappointed.
0: Well, it's kind of interesting to watch what happened with that period of history in general, and that is, first, the Marvel blockbusters pretty much swallowed the rest of the movie industry. And then, as the whole thing dragged out way too long and the movies got progressively worse, for a while, the Marvel Cinematic Universe could rightly claim credit for having driven movie sales down so significantly that they shortened the lifespan of the conventional go-to-the-movies cinema experience.
1: Yeah.
0: Oh. Believe me, I know. Offense to you personally, I do have a target. That target is not you.
1: Yeah.
0: But I can blast away at Marvel all night and enjoy doing it.
1: I'll be sure.
0: More because of personal conflicts with rabid Marvel fans.
1: Yeah, that's fair.
0: But, aside from that, even though, I loved Stan Lee. I have mad respect for Jack Kirby. And I understand that everything that he wrote and did, his whole art, was deeply rooted in the trauma of having been a Jewish American soldier who liberated a death camp in World War II. And the terrible things it did to his head resulted in his comics career, and I can't help but respect that.
1: Yeah.
0: But I am not a big fan of the grand cosmic hoobajoob of most of Jack Kirby's Marvel and even DC work. It's just on two vast a universal scale, and
1: so if we're talking about comic writers, I'm gonna have to shout out Garth Ennis. Garth Ennis does a lot of Marvel, but he does Marvel, in my opinion, correctly. He's the guy who wrote a lot of the Punisher's comic books. I know you do a bingo card, and I guarantee you Punisher and Lestat's gonna be on there, because I'm obsessed with the Punisher. But we're talking about comic books, so it has to come up. Ennis is the only guy in the industry who's really going dark, like dark, dark, dark, dark, dark in a way that no one else does. He has storylines about Frank Castle kicking down slaver doors and killing people who are enslaving and trafficking victims.
0: Now, I'm all in favor of that, and you can take that on levels that are not fit for airplay.
1: Exactly. That's the reason why I love Frank Castle. Because, okay, so in his own words, he does the work that the police cannot get done. he's the guy that, you know, like, they can't, the police can't just walk in and kill mobsters. They can't just walk in and assassinate the people that are causing these massive drug overdoses on the streets. The police can't do that. Their hands are tied. But Frank's ain't.
0: Or that can be taken as the standard right-wing vigilante trope, depending on one's frame of mind. That wasn't an invitation to argue, just a wry comment.
1: You saw me leaning into the mic. I know you saw me leaning into
0: just
1: the mic.
0: Just a wry comment. However, when you say Ennis, is he the same fellow that wrote The Preacher?
1: He wrote The Preacher. He wrote The Boys.
0: The Preacher was interesting.
1: Yeah, I recommend The Boys highly. I know that's a controversial statement because a lot of people don't like The Boys because The Boys parodied,
0: that would be me.
1: The Boys parodied the thing that they eventually became, which kind of sucks. But I personally am a big fan of The Boys. The original Boys run was Enos. And then we got to talk about Chris Claremont.
0: Is that the Chris Claremont that did Wonder Woman back in the...
1: Uh-huh. Yeah, no, Chris Claremont did a lot of...
0: The Claremont Wonder Woman period, I will actually admit, I appreciated. I thought the Claremont Wonder Woman work in the 80s was quite... I didn't like all of that, you know... Infinite Crisis, let's reinvent all of the characters. I never like when that happens. I like Wonder Woman to be on Paradise Island until a World War II pilot named Steve Trevor crashes. And, you know, I like the original Golden Age canon and...
1: Yeah.
0: Every step away from that, to me, is a step in the wrong direction, but I don't expect really anybody under the age of 65 to go along with me on that. It's just how I feel about it.
1: Right. I get that.
0: But that having been said, no offense to you personally intended at all, but...
1: Right.
0: The Boys is an example of the kind of thing that drove me out of comics, out of science fiction, out of fandom. Is the reason I own a TV set with a working cable and don't even hook it up, because I'm done with a lot of things that just... I know how dark and depressing and miserable the 21st century is. I don't need comic books to remind me of that. I need comic books to give me a little fun and a little escape, not to depress me further, but that's just me. And this is a goth saying this.
1: So the reason why I like the comic books that I do, you know, the Boys, the Punisher, you know, the Crow.
0: You have big thuggish...
1: Sensitive.
0: Toxic male figures, and that's great for you. Keep it away from me. This is a feminist space. Thank you.
1: I was at no point going to mention that. You just pushed my whole fetish out there in the public without... No, it's not okay. Don't do that.
0: No, I did not.
1: I was not talking about
0: we
1: that.
0: Were. I did not say anything about fetish anything.
1: No,
0: I was talking about a taste in comic heroes,
1: that's
0: period.
1: Not, that's not what I'm talking about. I wasn't talking about... the masculine parts of them. I'm talking about the reason why I love these particular characters and the reason why I like the, like these dark stories is because of the fact that it gives me hope. I don't see a world with justice, so I see Frank Castle coming in and giving justice. I see a world that sometimes deserves to get punched in the face, and I see Marv on Sin City punching people in the face that seem to freaking deserve it. There's just something that hits me in the right way where it's like, if I'm not going to get justice in real life, I want to see justice happening in real time in these comic books, in these movies, in these TV shows. And it's a little dark, but it helps me match my world in a way that I can understand it. Like, maybe I would benefit more from positivity. But that's not the case, you know?
0: Don't take it too far. I mean, I was trying to keep this objective about comics.
1: Yeah, that's what I'm talking about. I'm still saying.
0: Now, I admit that The Boys is an example of something that repulses me.
1: Yeah.
0: Just everything about it hitting my note buttons. That's I don't have a note button that The Boys didn't press.
1: Meanwhile, I'm over here like, Billy Butcher is the man. Billy Butcher is one of the best characters ever written in fiction. So loud. God. My earphones on. Ouch. It literally caused me like HP damage.
0: I'm sorry, but it's hard to projectile vomit quietly.
1: Ow.
0: It is. It's hard to projectile vomit quietly. I tried.
1: A listener has just said, how is Frank Castle not a feminist? How are any of these vigilantes not feminists? Because so we got Marv that defended the murder of Goldie, who was a sex worker, because he considered her beautiful and valuable and a good person and wanted to protect her. Frank Castle defended his wife, his children from being like after they were murdered, he avenged them and then proceeded after they were all dead to kill all the bad guys that could have been responsible for such things. He starts killing everyone who he thinks is worth it, which is pretty incredible. So, yeah, no, that's a very, very great observation, at least in my opinion.
0: I am not going to argue the point. I'll plead nolo contendere.
1: I'm just saying what a listener has just sent me.
0: No. I would even go so far as to say your listener has a valid point. I think that Molly and I are just talking generally about comic books and our own personal taste. I'm not trying to pick a fight with the audience. I'm not even trying to pick a fight.
1: Nobody's picking a fight. We're just having a conversation.
0: On the one hand, like I said, if we're talking specifically about Ennis, I liked The Preacher. I thought that was a innovative, interesting direction that I hadn't seen comic books dip into very much. And I thought he was mining some new territory, and it was interesting. I have nothing one way or the other for or against The Punisher. It just doesn't happen to be my cup of tea. I also don't like action movies.
1: That's fair.
0: Dawn likes action movies. She'll come in here and talk to you about them all night if you want.
1: Yeah.
0: It's just not my genre. It's not my thing.
1: I respect that.
0: I'm not. My favorite take on The Punisher was when he appeared as a parody character, Big Shot, in on The Tick, but that's me. But I am not big on the violent revenge fantasy school of popular culture, although there are exceptions to that, and I understand why people like it. Again, it's just not my cup of tea. I'm not. Now, with The Boys, I do have strong issues, including that I'm tired of sexism, more so in comic book fandom than among the writers and creators. In general, the writers and creators tend to be more enlightened than some of the more cretinous adolescent male audience that has turned comic book culture into something darker and uglier now than it was in the 70s and 80s when I was coming into the world of comic books. By the 90s, literally, I was the model for Coagula from Doom Patrol, as I keep pointing out. Rachel Pollack, may she rest in peace, said multiple times she modeled that character on me.
1: That's pretty cool.
0: I think that's awesomely cool, not because it's me, but because Rachel did that. And that's another thing entirely, but...
1: Yeah.
0: No, I mean, it's like... I don't think that everything should be like Superman in the 40s, where everything's truth, justice, and the American way, and every message has to be a positive one. But I also, look, Rachel and I disagreed about Frank Miller's The Dark Knight. The first volume of that trilogy from the 80s. It was dark, it was disturbing, it was twisted, there were political things that made me very uncomfortable about it, but I had to say it was brilliant work. Likewise, I consider Alan Moore's Watchmen so great. Mm-hmm. I would argue that Watchmen, certainly the movie, but even the book, should have marked the end of the superhero genre for all time. The last word was written and said, as far as I'm concerned.
1: Okay, well, you can keep the Watchmen, and I will enjoy the whole spectrum of comics, because there's some really great modern stuff that's worth watching.
0: Oh, I agree. Some of the best print comics, in my opinion, and I mean adult dark material, has come out of the Archie Comics universe.
1: And I have to once again reference James O'Barr's magnum opus, The Crow. For me, that's not just a horror story. It's not just an adventure story. For me, that's a romance story. That's so James's girlfriend in high school, she died in a car wreck. He had the ring in his pocket. He was going to propose to her when she died. And he wallowed in his own pain for years, unable to process the anger, the loss, the pain. He suffered immensely, and then one day he just picked up his pen and just started writing this black and white comic strip that was so simple. So he started modeling the characters after famous pop culture icons. Eric, the main character, was modeled off of Iggy Pop, at least the body. There were so many different, like, if you go through it and you look at the art, you can see the parallels between the modern day, the 80s modern day aesthetic of the actors and the musicians that he was using as his models. It was phenomenal. It was beautiful. And quite frankly, I've judged so many of my past romances off of, you know, like Eric and his love for Shelley. It was, would this person really, like, come back and avenge me from the dead if I died? Do they love me that much? If not, there's the door.
0: I agree with everything you just said with one quibble.
1: Yeah?
0: You didn't obviate my point, because I believe The Crow preceded The Watchman, which meant The Watchman could be the last word. And
1: let me check this, because I'm pretty sure The Crow was 88.
0: And when was Watchman?
1: Let me check first. The comic book year it came out.
0: Watchman had to be like 86, 87. It doesn't matter.
1: No, it does matter to me. This is my favorite thing. Oh, so 89, and then let me do The Watchman real quick. Well, this is my favorite thing to do. I love Factor. Okay. So 86.
0: Okay, and what I will give The Crow is, well, first of all, I'm not going to say anything negative about The Crow. I'm a goth, and this is a goth program.
1: Yeah.
0: One of the best things about The Crow, the comic book, to me, was the way it used so much of Ian Curtis's music, song lyrics.
1: Oh, yeah. Yeah, I know the soundtrack. I still listen to that soundtrack at least once a month, especially when I'm feeling broody. Great soundtrack.
0: Nobody's quibbling about the... but then The Crow also, though. Technically, it fits the superhero genre, but The Crow is not your typical underwear character.
1: I feel like you've got a very narrow view of comic books. I need to go back to Boston. When I go back to Boston and retrieve my stuff, I need to give you a comic book called Mouse that I think you would love.
0: Art Spiegelman was a friend of Rusty's. Art Spiegelman personally was a friend of Rusty's. I know all about Mouse. Mouse was possibly the greatest graphic novel in some ways of all time. Certainly it was the only one to ever win a Pulitzer, for example. But
1: yeah, no, like there are some comic books that would absolutely blow your mind. They're not just
0: And please
1: like,
0: don't talk down to me like I got a pin on my lapel that says I just crawled up out of...
1: That's rich coming from you, but okay.
0: No, I mean...
1: No, it's noted. It's
0: telling
1: noted.
0: Me I need to know about a comic book named Mouse, which I read before you were born, is a little bit like, don't do that.
1: How would I know what you've read or not read? And when I say I recommend something, it's not to talk down to you. It's I am excited to share with you the things that I love, and comic books is a passion of mine. And maybe I get a little elitist about it sometimes, but I'll never talk
0: about it. A little bit.
1: Okay. I mean, we're also on a goth show. We get, like, our show by association is very elitist because we're talking about goth culture. Everything comes from a place of elitism to a certain degree. I'm not using it as an insult. I'm just saying Mouse is, regardless of whatever inflection I just used, Mouse is one of the best comic books ever made.
0: On that, we agree.
1: There are so many great comics. It's not just because you just said, you know, you were just talking about like the underwear.
0: I was also separating the superhero genre, which Mouse is not. The Crow might be considered part of the superhero genre, but you must admit just barely.
1: No, I consider him his own superhero with his own world. With his own lore.
0: I consider Watchmen the last great superhero comic because it completely subverted the genre.
1: That's why I like The Boys so much, is because The Boys did for you, or The Boys did for me what I feel like The Watchmen did for you. Because for me it's parody. It's all just talking smack about the comic book genre in general. And as a fan, as a diehard lifetime fan, I find that exciting and fun. I get a lot of joy from that. There are so many great comics out there. And it's like, yeah, it's not just superhero stuff. Comics are a wide range of different things and to different people. And I just find it all just so beautiful and fun. The first book I ever owned was a comic book. They mean a lot to me.
0: I'm also, it's also an uncomfortable thing at this point. I mean, one of the things that you and Dawn and I have talked about in private a lot is I, as I say, came into the comic book world when women and people of color and LGB, even T people, like my own character, Coagula, started to come into comics. And basically everything that my generation in comics worked and struggled to build is what's been under constant attack in what I will call the Comic-Con / Big Bang Theory era, and I hate that.
1: Yeah.
0: Things were going in the right direction, and then the sick puppies and the rabid puppies and all those other dogs that need to be put down reared their heads, and things went in a very wrong direction, in my opinion. It's not the comic books themselves I'm objecting to. It's how toxic comic book culture has become. Those are two separate issues.
1: I get that. I try to avoid comic book culture, like, as a rule of thumb, because it's being a person who was assigned female at birth and being a comic book fan sometimes feels like a bulldog being a fan of Michael Vick. It's like, I'm fully aware that this culture eats female-born people alive. You feel it when you go into comic book stores, even today. Like, maybe some people don't experience it, but I know I do. Where, like, okay, so one of the last times I walked into a comic book store and was trying to get the new Deadpool comic that was out at the time, I'm like, yeah, dude, I'm a lifelong fan of Deadpool. I've been a fan my whole life. I was first introduced to him when I was a little kid. You know, I was a sickly little thing, and I didn't think I was going to make it. And I used Deadpool as, like, my sick hero. You know, like, yeah, he was sick too, and he made it, and that's cool. So I'm, like, in this comic book store ordering or asking for this comic book in particular, this one in particular, and this dude says, there's no way you're a real comic book. Like, you're probably buying it for your boyfriend. Which one's your favorite storyline from Deadpool? And I'm just looking at him like, the one where he cut off the head of the annoying comic book owner. That was my favorite. He just looked at me like, okay, whatever, Cable. So, yeah.
0: And see, and this is a relatively new phenomenon. The 60s, the 70s, the 80s, even the early 90s weren't as brutal as it became in the current century. And I don't know why.
1: I think I have a theory. My theory is that a lot of things got co-opted as male culture. And then certain male groups, like, for an example, incels. There's a big incel population in the comic book subculture. A lot of guys that are like, no, this is only for us. Comic books are only for us as men. And I'm like...
0: And then they wonder why they couldn't get laid in a woman's prison with a fistful of pardons.
1: Right? Like these incels couldn't bribe me with a good MRE. And I do love an MRE. Like, those things are crack to me. But, my God. Just, it's such a pain in the butt because, like, for an example, there was this thing that happened where there was a video game that was being, like, created by women, but it was supposed to be for everyone. Like, for every, and guys insisting that it was... You know, all this was made by women, therefore can only be enjoyed by women. We will not be indulging in this particular. And I'm like, pull your head out of your butt, please. Please, please, please, for the sake of the world, pull your head out of your butt. Ugh. And I feel like the reason why this is happening is literally just internet culture has homogenized these insults. Personalities to feel safe and comfortable with harassing women in what they consider to be male spaces. It happens in work. It happens in comic books. It happens in nerd culture in general. Like, I'm a DM that runs Curse of Strahd content, and I keep getting told that I shouldn't be a DM. I should be a player because I was assigned female at birth. I'm over here like, no one will ever run Strahd as good as me. Shut up. Like, you have not lived until you've been swindled by my facility, because he is friend to everyone, and you have no idea. You have no idea. Nerd culture for me is my bread and butter. It's my favorite thing in the world next to goth culture, and that's only third. And then the only thing that's third to that is wrestling. Everything else I'm not nearly as interested in. And I'm really obsessed with allowing women and females in general into these spaces, because I cannot wait till I see the dawn of the female comic book writer take off in the same way that a lot of the dudes do.
0: Again, because that did happen in the 70s. That did happen in the early 80s. That did happen in the early 90s. I myself was a part of it. It keeps happening. And then, as I said, this backlash is a recent 21st century phenomena. It's not
1: It's the dawn of the internet and the dawn of the insul. So, yeah, we are almost at the end.
0: Well, there's only one positive thing about incels, and that's that at least they're the hell out of the gene pool where they belong.
1: Yeah, that's valid. That's very valid. My goodness.
0: And I've met some of these characters, unfortunately. I found myself in the unfortunate position of interviewing one of them in a sort of setup that should never have happened. And
1: I'm a sex worker that has repeatedly talked to incels and gotten to know some of them personally. And they are some of the most backward, weirdest people I've ever seen. I don't understand incels. I really don't. I got to sit with one for like 45 minutes, and I was just asking them questions like, where did this start? And it always starts the same way from what I can tell. It's always, they feel alienated by society, and then they find an entire culture of people online that share their alienation, and then they just co-opt each other's ideas. It's a echo chamber. I think that's the reason why this modern generation has so much sexism now, is because these echo chambers are becoming the social hubs of a lot of these people's lives.
0: I have never in 66 years of life seen this all-pervasive seemingly level of misogyny that I've seen in the last, say, 10, 15 years.
1: Yeah.
0: And I am appalled and horrified by it. It makes me despair of the future, a future that Rusty before me and me and women and LGBT people for generations have fought to build a better world, and seeing what's becoming of it makes me sick.
1: Yeah.
0: And with that in mind, In Goth We Trust will return, hopefully with more music and less controversy, next Wednesday at 10 o'clock. Until then, we wish our dear listeners safe travels and pleasant screams.
1: Good night.

0: 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The Catskill Revitalization Corporation, home of the Catskill Scenic Trail along the old rail bed from Roxbury to Bloomville for hiking, biking, running, horseback riding, snowshoeing, and cross-country skiing. 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
1: A creative, inventive sort of guy who develops a novel way of running. 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

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Good morning, Tip-Off fans. A hearty good morning to you, and how do you do on this first Friday of a new month? Yes, July has passed us by, and we're off and running in our final month of the summer. Today, we've reached Friday, August the 7th, 2026. I'm John Bernhardt, your Tip-Off host. I'm here, you're there, wherever there happens to be, and I'm pleased you could be with me this morning on Tip-Off.

Now, the first song we heard was the unmistakable sound of Carole King singing The First Day in August. I know, I know, I know today's not the first day of August, but it is the first Friday of August, and the peaceful, intimate, romantic sound of Carole King was more than enough to provide a bit of song choice leeway this morning. Every time I hear Carole King's voice, it makes me think of my brother Ron. Growing up, he couldn't get enough of Carole King's sound. He was captivated by her unpolished, almost conversational, and expressive singing style. Carole had her hand in crafting the lyrics of The First Day in August, collaborating with Charles Larkey, creating the song. The First Day in August was released on King's 1972 Rhymes and Reason album, the song describing a peaceful romantic day spent side by side from morning to night with a loved one. Then we heard a soulful duet featuring PJ Harding and Noah Cyrus, a song capturing the sense of isolation and heartbreak of two lovers in forced separation during the COVID pandemic. Peter Harding is professionally known as PJ Harding. He's a singer, songwriter, musician, and producer who hails from Sydney, Australia. PJ relocated to Los Angeles in 2019. His collaboration with Noah Cyrus called July soared to the stratosphere with 1 billion streams and an ARIA, ARIA, five-time platinum certification. Of course, Noah Cyrus is an American singer and actress and the sister of Miley Cyrus, who we heard on this show last week. Like her sister, Noah was a child actress. She voiced the title character in the English version of Ponyo and had minor roles and in shows like Hannah Montana and Doc. Cyrus has released several albums, including her first, The End of Everything Good, and her most recent, High and Sad. It seems when it comes to the weather, it's almost impossible to predict what our Catskill Mountains might be bringing us. Let's take a look and see what Ma Nature has in store for us this weekend. Well, it's looking like today we'll see partly cloudy skies this morning. Thunderstorms likely during the afternoon. It was drizzling a bit on the way in this morning. The storms may contain strong gusty winds. The highs today will reach 85 degrees. The chance of rain is at 70%. Then tonight we'll see variable clouds with showers and scattered thunderstorms. Storms more numerous this evening. The storms may contain those strong gusty winds once again. Our low temperature will drop to 68. The chance of rain tonight at 60%. Then tomorrow we'll see cloudy skies during the morning hours, followed by scattered showers and thunderstorms once again in the afternoon. The storms may contain strong gusty winds again. Our high temperature reaching 81 degrees on Saturday, with the chance of rain at 50%. Saturday night, scattered thunderstorms. In the evening, it'll be partly cloudy, the skies at least overnight. The storms may contain once again those strong gusty winds. The low temperature will drop to 67 and the chance of rain is at 50%. Then we'll close the weekend on Sunday. Still more rain, showers in the morning, then clearing with ample sunshine in the afternoon, a high of 80 degrees, and the chance of rain dropping down to 30%. And finally on Sunday night, mostly clear skies, a stray shower or thunderstorm, perhaps possible, not necessarily likely, the low temperature dropping to 50,
9 degrees. So that's kind of looking like we're in for a wet weekend. Not necessarily the best weekend for baseball with the Binghamton Rumble Ponies back in town.

That was the Mavericks, a band formed in Miami in 1989. The group recorded a total of 4 albums before disbanding in 2000. They reunited in 2003 to put out one more album. The Mavericks charted 15 times on the American Billboard Hot Country Songs charts. Their highest-peaking single, All You Ever Do Is Bring Me Down. We're using the Mavericks and All Night Long to introduce our first segment about an inventive guy, creative, a guy who found different ways to get things done. Now, he seemed like the last guy you might expect to suffer from a heart attack. A former Olympic distance runner, running was the central focus of Jeff Galloway's life. You might say Jeff Galloway, a seminal figure in American distance running, was obsessed with the sport. In many ways, Jeff Galloway was a poster boy for distance running and the health benefits that come with it. Galloway logged running miles through his 60s and throughout his 70s, running a marathon every month. He carefully monitored his diet. In the early 1980s, Galloway pioneered what is called the run-walk-run method, a system that gave people who ran, especially elderly folks, permission to walk regularly during a workout. People dabbling with Galloway's method didn't allow age to discourage them from running, starting as walkers, but in time becoming more consistent runners. The run-walk-run method is known as the Galloway method, even referred to in some parts of the world as Jeffing. Now, I got to tell you, I tried Jeffing. After doing this piece and reading about this guy, I hadn't run in decades. But on my 3-mile walk, he encourages you to run for just 10 seconds. We'll get to that at a time. So I said, well, what harm could that be? So about a dozen times on my walk, I ran the 10-second amount. My knees didn't really like it at the beginning, but they sort of loosened up by the time we got to the 9th or 10th attempt at a 10-second run. Well, in some ways, Jeff Galloway's story is a caution call to all of us. In the spring of 2012, Jeff had just completed a workout on a rowing machine. And uncharacteristically, Jeff was overcome with dizziness and fatigue. Jeff was in the beginning stages of a heart attack. A week later, Jeff suffered from a second episode. And luckily for Jeff, he was in a hospital at that time. His heart stopped pumping altogether for 4.5 minutes. 2 different defibrillators would bring Jeff back to life, and it took 5 stents to save his life. If I had been anywhere else, I would not be here today, Jeff told Danielle Friedman, who writes for the New York Times, during an interview in January of this year. Jeff Galloway, he had no family history of heart disease. Even so, Jeff had developed a complete blockage in one of his arteries. Jeff's doctors at the time speculated that Agent Orange, that's the herbicide the United States military used during the Vietnam War, that may have been the cause of Jeff's coronary issues. Since Jeff's heart attack, the Department of Veteran Affairs has likely linked heart issues with that herbicide, Agent Orange, as a cause of coronary artery disease. Vietnam soldiers were exposed to the defoliant through drinking water when they fought overseas. But Jeff Galloway, he'd always been a man on a mission. The grass didn't grow under Jeff Galloway's feet. At one time, Jeff held the national record for the 10-mile run. Even though Jeff Galloway never won an Olympic medal or finished first in a marathon or set a world record of any kind, Run magazine would label Jeff as the most important person in the history of American distance running. Jeff's fascination and commitment to long distance running stretches way, way back.
You see, he ran track and cross country at Wesleyan University in Connecticut. And two of his teammates there were Amby Burfoot, who won the 1968 Boston Marathon, and Bill Rogers, a long-distance running legend who won the New York and Boston Marathons four times apiece from 1975 to 1980. Even running with this elite company, Jeff did not rise in the running world to a world-class level until after finishing two tours in the Navy. At the 1972 Munich Olympics, Galloway ran the 10,000 meters, while fellow American Frank Shorter won a gold in the marathon. And Shorter's victory, it's often credited for inspiring the first United States running boom. A master at pacing himself, Jeff Galloway had a grueling running style. He was like a human metronome, holding back in the early stages of the race, then wearing down his competitors, and finally passing many of them down the home stretches. He was a fierce competitor, his former college teammate Bill Rogers would say when describing Jeff. As Jeff progressed with his running regimen, he discovered things about himself. Running long distances served to improve Jeff's overall state of mind. It provided purpose in life. But Jeff also discovered that the glory he experienced being an elite athlete, his ability to complete feats that the vast majority of ordinary folks simply could not do, it was not as meaningful to him as actually sharing the mental benefits of running with other people, at convincing people who had never even considered trying to run that running was something useful that they could do. And that was the driving force behind Jeff's decision to open one of the country's first specialty running stores. Well, before he was done, Jeff and his wife Barbara, they would open 60 such stores across the country. And Jeff was a teacher and mentor who ran clinics around the world, working to convince people, people like you and me, people who would never envision themselves as runners, that running was something that they actually could do. Jeff actually began to envision his run-walk running style while competing in marathons as he aged. You see, with all of his business and consulting pursuits later in life, Jeff had less and less time to attend to rigorous training. He began to consider the possibility of serious injury because he wasn't training so hard on a regular basis. So Jeff decided to take short walking breaks after each mile that he ran during his workouts. And during the 1980 Houston Marathon, well, Jeff decided to walk through each of the water stations along the marathon route rather than running past trying to grab a little plastic cup of water, or not plastic, it was probably paper cup of water. And he was amazed to learn when he finished that race, he finished that marathon where he walked through the water stations faster than any marathon he had previously run continuously. And with that kind of encouragement, with that kind of background, it was really no surprise that even after nearly being permanently felled by a heart attack, once back home, Jeff Galloway set new goals to anchor his rehab. Jeff was convinced, with hard work and a progressive recovery program, he would compete in a marathon again someday. Now, remember, he's in his 70s. And it was Jeff's own run-walk-run program that was fueling his recovery efforts. Still weak, still shaky, Jeff could only jog for a few seconds at a time before altering his gait to a walking break. Heart attack or not,
Jeff's desire to run still rang strong within him. And after his heart attack, Jeff learned that it was highly likely his run-walk method practiced for so many years probably helped save his life. Jeff's constant run-walking regimen not only slowed the progression of his blockage, it actually allowed Jeff to develop what his medical team called collateral circulations. You see, Jeff's heart actually grew new blood vessels, which were keeping him alive when the original blood vessels became blocked. So a few weeks after his recovery, Jeff's doctors cleared him to start walking. Now, at first, Jeff struggled simply to keep his balance. It seemed like all of his coordination had disappeared. But Jeff attempted to follow the advice he had shared to would-be runners in his books and his clinics for so many years. Take it slow. Be patient. And meet yourself where you're at. Don't project yourself way forward. That'll only discourage you. That's me running the other day. 10 seconds was plenty, believe me. If I had tried to run for 30 seconds, I would have done it one try and that would have been it. Now, after stretching his walking circuit,

dogged determination. It resonated with running advocates from all over the world. In fact, more than 100 flew to Honolulu to run with Jeff in that marathon. But tragically, prior to his planned trip to Honolulu, and after Jeff had been completing 21-mile run-walk training runs, trials, Jeff would stumble and fall, breaking his kneecap. Jeff's recovery plan was altered again. "I've had a lot of goals that were like burning embers in my motivation," he told Friedman. "During another marathon, to me, doing it feels like the strongest goal I've ever had in my life." In time, Jeff got going again, and he stretched his training regimen. The fall and the knee injury detoured Jeff's progress, of course, at first. It actually required him to use a walker in the beginning. But Jeff was clear-eyed looking forward. He understood reaching his goal of completing another marathon would be arduous. He would face many obstacles. Here's what he told Friedman. "It's a mountain that I'll be climbing. I'm going to get much more fatigue than I had been in 10 or more years. I'm older now, so it's going to really be harder for me to deal with a lot of these things. And I know that there are going to be issues that come up after age 80 that did not come up when I was younger." Jeff knew that if he could complete that marathon, he would do something that had not been done by any person in the world. Jeff would become the first person who would complete a marathon in 8 consecutive decades of their life. But at his stage in life, it was not records that Jeff was chasing. At the most fundamental level, mental level, Jeff was hoping to return the version of himself that he loves most, the athlete who endures. Jeff would make it to age 80, but sadly, he never got the chance to run that one last marathon. In February of this year, Jeff would suffer a stroke and pass. And to the end, Jeff Galloway did what he loved to do. He chased dreams, he set goals, he strategized, and he altered his plans to allow him to continue as he aged. Jeff was a sterling example to scores of people, an inspiration, really, who broke down his distance running passion in a way that allowed millions of people to follow his lead. Jeff Galloway, a remarkable guy who lived a remarkable life and will be long remembered, especially by all those running advocates throughout the world. Wherever you are and whatever you're doing, thanks for listening to Tip Off. 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

That's the Canadian singer-songwriter, kind of a regular on our Friday morning tip-off show. Can you tell that I like this guy? Michael Bublé singing Haven't Met You Yet. Haven't Met You Yet is the first single from Bublé's fourth studio album, Crazy Love. And according to Bublé, his song is about the universal dream of people's quest of finding a relationship in love. We're using Having Met You Yet to describe a boatload of New York Met minor league prospects brought to the team during baseball's trading season. Young baseball prospects Met fans desperately want to get to know, but they just haven't met them yet. Guys they hope might stabilize a badly deteriorating Met player development system. Now, there's no other way to put it, but the 2026 baseball season has pretty much crushed the spirit of New York Met fans. During the offseason, the Mets literally shredded their roster of the Met players who had played on the big league team the longest, the most beloved Mets, and they replaced them with a hodgepodge of talented but oft-injured guys, guys that just didn't quite make sense because most of them were assigned to play positions that they'd never played before in their lives. All part of a misguided effort to improve the fixation of their baseball president of baseball operations, David Stearns. He has this fixation on run prevention, which has failed miserably because the Mets have one of the worst defensive teams in baseball. Now, the end result has been disastrous. The Mets are residing in last place in the National League East. They're one of the five worst teams in all of baseball. A 90-plus loss season is almost guaranteed, with 100 or more losses even possible. And the poor play in the Met system has not been limited to just the Major League team. The losing tentacles that have taken hold at Citi Field have spread to almost every level of the Mets minor leagues. Only the AAA Syracuse Mets are playing remotely average baseball. They sit just two games below 500, heading into the month of August, that was. At the AA level, my once promising Binghamton Rumble Ponies headed into August 26 games below 500, worse than the Mets. The High A Brooklyn Cyclones sat 16 games below an even keel going into August, and the Low A St. Lucie Mets, they were 8 games under the win one, lose one mark. So it was like a bomb was dropped on the Mets organization, crushing the team's infrastructure in every way at all levels. So really, the only seed of hope for Met fans heading down the home stretch is the reorganizing of the chairs on Good Ship Met Lollipop. And that happened after the trade deadline. Gone from the major league team were Freddie Peralta, Clay Holmes, Luke Weaver, Brooks Raley, A.J. Mentor, David Peterson, Hussan Brazaban, and Ben Rochbeth. And in exchange for all those departed folks, not departed in life, but departed in Met life, the Mets brought in a trove of minor leaguers. Well, here's hoping several of the young Met newcomers are assigned to play double-A ball in Binghamton. That will explode interest in this old baseball hand's desire to get back to Marabito Stadium to check out the new guys that are there. In a normal baseball season, the final 5 or 6 weeks of a minor league baseball team almost sees roster reconstruction. Guys doing well at one level are often rewarded by being elevated upward to the next higher rung of the minor league ladder. So last Sunday, I finally got back to Marabito Stadium. I'd not seen a game since July the 3rd, and that was the Binghamton Rumble Ponies' big bang-boom baseball celebratory night for the 4th and the 250th and all that. And my absence at Binghamton games, it really had more to do with some health issues than with the Rumble Ponies' putrid one-loss record. I like baseball, and I sit it out even when teams are horrible. When I arrived on Sunday, I was surprised to see two Rumble Ponies in the lineup that I'd never seen before. Outfielder John Bay and first baseman Corey Collins.
Now, if first impressions are foundational, these guys got off the bump in Binghamton in positive ways. In his first 9 games as a Pony, John Bayes hitting .333 with 8 RBIs, a .429 on base percentage, and an .865 OPS. All numbers that refreshing to me, but they're likely unsustainable over a long period of time. Yet, they build confidence out of the gate. And Corey Collins, too, has turned some heads with his blistering start as a Pony. The big first baseman outfielder showing off some power with a double, a triple, 3 homers, and 8 RBIs over his first 12 games. Collins is batting .333 with a .600 slugging percentage and a .164 OPS. His batting stats through the roof, those too, unsustainable over a long period of time, but exciting and bringing some energy to Binghamton. Well, I was back in Binghamton Tuesday night and was introduced to another new Rumble Pony. His name's Mitch Voigt, and I got to see Mitch in live action. I'd been reading about this new guy, Voigt. No one has made a better first impression than this guy. Voigt's a 22-year-old first-round draft pick who played college ball for the Michigan Wolverines. And he has had a simply scorching start to his time at AA with Binghamton. That night when I was there, he had a 3-hit night. It was his 3rd 3-hit night in 7 games. And then the Rumble Pony shortstop, he had 5 hits last night. That matched a franchise record. 5 hits in a single game. He's had multiple hit games in 5 of his first 8 AA starts. And so far, the kid, he's a relentless hitting machine. And last night, as I said, he matched the Binghamton franchise record with a 5-hit night. The kid has also scored 5 times in Binghamton's, get this, 23-3 win over New Hartford. The 23 runs Binghamton scored, that too is a Binghamton franchise record, breaking a record that it held for 30 years. Ridiculous. And as ridiculous as it might sound, Mitch Voigt is now batting with 19 hits in his 32 at-bats as a Rumble Pony. 19 hits and 32 at-bats. And in just 8 games, Mitch Voigt has scored 17 times. He's crossed home plate 17 different times in 8 games. He has 9 RBIs and 4 stolen bases. The kid is batting a staggering .594 with a .627 OPS. Now, those stats, believe me, are almost laughably good. In his first week in Binghamton, Voigt was selected as the Eastern League Player of the Week, and I have no doubt that he will repeat that honor in week number 2. Even more insane was the fact to this jaded Met fan, Voigt's defense was even better than his offense, at least Tuesday night when I was there. The kid made an eye-popping play, backhanding a ball on the outfield grass that got past the third baseman, deep, deep in the hole, and then firing a cannon to first base to nail a speedy New Hartford yard goat runner. It was hands down the best defensive play I've seen at any level, not just live, on television this year. I watched the guy who replaced Volpe, George Lombard Jr. I watched the defensive play that they were touting was wonderful, and it was. It was a great play this kid made in his debut. But it was nowhere comparable to what I saw in Binghamton the other night. Making things even more interesting, in the Clay Holmes-Tyrone Taylor trade with the Cubs, Binghamton has added a kid named Jefferson Rojas. He's also a shortstop. He's previously the number 2 prospect, or was, in the Cubs farm system. And Rojas is the
prototype of the kind of player David Stearns yearns to bring to the Mets. He's like those two Met rookie outfielders that are playing. He's a kid with plus bat-to-ball skills, advanced plate discipline, and some real pop. Rojas had 15 home runs before arriving in Binghamton. He's fleet-footed. He pilfered 17 bases at the AA level that he was playing in previously before coming to Binghamton. Now, a blend of aggression and patience at the plate points to Rojas having more power yet to come. To date, Rojas is off to a slow start for the Ponies. But looking forward, it's likely the Mets will move Rojas to third or second base. And they could see the youngster as a possible replacement piece for Marcus Semien at second base in the major leagues going forward. Rojas did not play Tuesday night. I did not get a chance to see him, but an outfielder named TJ Benson made his AA debut. And Benson knocked a pair of singles. Playing right field, he gunned down a yard goat runner trying to go from first to third on a single. He had two hits again last night in Binghamton's blowout win. Now, the Mets acquired three prospects from Tampa Bay in the Freddie Peralta trade. Two of the three have been assigned to play for the Rumble Ponies at Mirabito Stadium. And certainly the most interesting of the pair is another infielder, Emilian Petrie. Petrie hails from Canada. He's the second-round 2024 pick for the Rays. In baseball terms, Petrie is toolsy, with elite plate discipline, a high-contact approach, and above average speed. Stellar defensively, plays second base. Prior to landing in Binghamton, Petrie played double-A ball for the Montgomery Biscuits. That's in Alabama. He hit .323 with 11 stolen bases. And in his Binghamton debut Tuesday, Petrie went 2-for-4. He made an A-plus defensive gem at second base, and he had a two-hit game again the following night against New Hampshire. He did not play last night in the blowout game. The wild Met trade deadline activity also brought a rare big bopper to Binghamton's Mirabito Stadium. A guy named Billy Amick. That's an awesome baseball name, by the way. Billy Amick. He was acquired in the trade that sent A.J. Minter to Minnesota. Now, scouting reports claim that Billy Amick simply crushes baseballs. That's his superpower. He had 23 home runs and a .482 slugging percentage playing AA baseball this year in the Twins system. He's alleged to be a savant at pulling the baseball in the air, doing so almost 30% of the time he makes contact with a baseball. That ranks in the 92nd percentile in all of AA baseball. And last night, Billy Amick, he blasted two home runs and drove in six RBIs in the Ponies' big victory. The Ponies will also be adding two pitchers from the Stearns reshaping of the minor league system at the trade deadline. Gil Hill is a 22-year-old right-handed arm who hails from New Rochelle, New York. Hill is a starting pitcher known for his fast arm speed, his plus command, and his physical projection. A strike thrower, Gil Hill's fastball reaches in the mid-90s, easy velocity. He's working on developing a pitch mix with his four-seam fastball as a base while integrating distinct slider variations and a changeup. Hill threw five shutout innings in his first outing for Binghamton, earning designation as the Eastern League Pitcher of the Week, and he's scheduled for his second start tonight in Binghamton. And the Binghamton pitching staff now includes a guy named Gabe Davis, who came to the Rumble Ponies in the trade that sent Brazoban to the Chicago White Sox. For starters, Gabe Davis is intriguing because of his size. Davis stands 6'9" tall. He's an imposing sight on the pitching hill. And that height allows Davis's fastball to reach the mid-90s and touch 100 when he really cranks it up. Add to that a high 80s slider, and Gabe Davis should be interesting to watch. These guys are not the only prospects the Mets added in the flurry of recent trades. The Mets added seven other prospects assigned to play at other levels than AA.
And that group includes a young left-handed hitting second baseman named Bruin Abayani, a familiar name to Met fans. Bruin is the son of a former popular Met outfielder, Benny Abayani. One trade would see another of the young prospects, a guy named Sammy Stafora, realize a lifetime dream. You see, growing up in Cortland Manor, New York, that's a town located in the scenic Bear Mountain region of our state, Sammy Stafora, he was a lifetime New York Met fan. At 21, Sammy is building a reputation as an elite defensive shortstop, but during the month of July, Sammy went on a home run surge, blasting 14 home runs last month alone. After a summer of watching horrific baseball, the infusion of new blood on the Binghamton Rumble Ponies, it leaves me chomping at the bit to catch some more Binghamton baseball, can you tell? But here's the skinny of it. As a season's ticket holder, I get a free ticket for a guest for every ticket I haven't used. And I have a lot of unused tickets. So should you or members of your family or friends want to catch a game at Binghamton Stadium, Marabito Stadium, well, let me know. You can find me in the phone book, or you can give me a ring, leave a message if I don't answer, or email me at jburnhart4124@gmail.com. jburnhart4124@gmail.com, and I'll see what I can do for you. All right. I had a song that you love. Everybody loves True Colors. I particularly like the Glee version I was going to play before we get to my last piece. But we're running out of time, so I'm hedging on what we should do. I think I'm going to save that piece maybe for another, and then I'll finish with the head-scratching a week for FIFA soccer. After the clandestine plot of the FIFA president and his billionaire co-conspirators to break the World Cup away from FIFA as a separate corporation, when that went public, the reaction of the football world around the world was fierce and immediate, literally turning soccer's federations around the globe almost upside down. At its most extreme, should the plot move forward, the United European Football Association pledged to exit FIFA and take their worldwide reputation and sponsors with them. In less than a week, that week started with the FIFA's arrogant president, Gianni Infantino, at Mar-a-Lago, speaking with President Trump at his side in a room packed with billionaires and Trump's extended family. And he went from toasting 2026 World Cup as the greatest human, social, and cultural event mankind has ever witnessed. That's what he told all the fat cats. To trying to break away the World Cup from FIFA. And when the story broke of Infantino's devious plot, like Trump, he went on an angry attacking tirade at first, lashing out on Instagram against the scrutiny and criticism of his leadership, accusing his detractors of spreading hate, sound familiar, and directing them to mediate, pray, or watch a football match instead of spending their energy worrying about FIFA. Truly Trumpian. But 1 week on, and the supercilious FIFA president, his premiership is on the brink. Some in his inner circle and many from football associations around the globe are refusing to stand down. UEFA, that's the European Football Association, the United European Football Association, their leaders have publicly labeled Infantino's plot as using our sport to enrich themselves, their families, and their friends. Does it sound like our current administration? He was involved in this, folks, believe me. That's textbook swamp. That's our swamp boss. The guy who was going to clean the swamp, who's now the boss of the swamp.
The guy who's leveraged his position as our president to pocket $2.2 billion in the first 9 months of his presidency and to have no bid contracts to his businesses that his sons are involved in for over $3 billion. And the UEFA leaders believe Infantino, in devising his plan, was inspired by Trump's ability to network and earn money. Apparently, Infantino is obsessed with the outrageous salaries earned by American professional sport commissioners, football commissioner, baseball commissioners, when he's only earning a paltry $6 million a year at the head of FIFA. He had to do something about that. Perhaps FIFA's chief operating officer, he's a guy named Kevin Lamour, perhaps he said it best. Lamour contends that FIFA staff had been deceived by Infantino and that he himself would sleep better after speaking out even if he lost his job. Damn right refreshing. True leadership. Our Republican congressional leaders, congressmen, and senators could take a lesson from Lamar as they cower in front of President Trump, a mirror image of the FIFA president, the U.S. Republican leaders protecting their favored status with Trump rather than doing what's right. It's a fascinating story, the entire thing. And the trigger, by the way, that set the world leaders, the world soccer people on fire was learning a Kushner would be the leader of this cabal that was going to break away the World Cup. Once they heard it, the name Kushner, they knew the whole thing was a front. Well, put it in the books. My rant is done. That's a wrap. Another tip-off hour come and gone. Our next Music Matters. It's with Joyce St. George. She didn't even come in. She was listening to all that. She was probably back in the back room laughing the whole time that I was. She was. She's bobbing her head now like one of those bobblehead dolls. In the back of the studio here. Joyce will also probably get going on some topic. That's usually something that she does. She addresses topics of the day. She matches them up with some great music. It's a great show. Check out Music Matters. It's up next. And we're just going to close today with an upbeat song for no other reason than it's upbeat. That sounds like a good enough reason for me. We need some things that are upbeat once in a while. It's by a guy named Greg Monk. I've never heard of Greg before until I found this song. And the song is Best Friends Forever. Hey, thanks for listening in this morning and hope you stop by again next week.

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Catskillians! Hey, it's Joyce St. George, and yes, you made it through another Friday, a whole nother week. Oh my goodness, aren't these weeks getting crazier and crazier? I mean, I don't know where you were last night about 8 o'clock, maybe 8:30 or so, maybe a little bit later, but I was just about, my dog was just about to go outside. And we had the biggest explosion, and it was thunder. It was just, it shook the whole house, shook the electric, shook everything. We have been getting the craziest weather I have not seen, really and truly, around anywhere, except maybe in the tropics. You know, this is the kind of weather that the tropics get. Maybe Florida, every 3 o'clock in the afternoon, you get this deluge, you know, thunder, lightning, and then teeming rain for about an hour, and then everything else. Then the sun comes out and life is good again. This is the kind of weather we're getting. Ooh, yes, I'm telling you. Anyway, I'm just reacting to last night. It was crazy. But you made it through. I made it through another week. Oof. They are getting harder. And this is the summer. So, hey, it's Joyce St. George. And you know this is Music Matters, where I talk about matters of the day. And, you know, I play some music to match that up. And I've got a show today that I think is going to be important. But I, you know, being me, I think that all these topics are important. And, you know, I just think that we have to work together to really, really try to match what's going on. Remember a few weeks ago I was talking about some wolves. I did a whole show on ethics. And it's one of the topics I teach in college, but I wanted to talk about ethics. And I talked about the parable of two wolves, and I don't know if you know it. It's I have researched it and found it to be a Cherokee parable. And it's pretty much goes like this. A boy goes to his grandfather and says, I am so angry today. My head is spinning. I'm just, there's something inside me and I can't get it out. And it just is driving me crazy today. And it's like this fight inside me is going on. And his grandfather says to him, well, you know, I have the same fight in me. And I think everybody has that fight. And it's kind of like having two wolves inside you, you know? And that's really what the grandfather started explaining. He said, you know, you've got a dark one. It's evil. It's selfish. It's envious. It's regretful, greedy, arrogant, self-pitying, guilt-inducing, resentful. That's one of the wolves that's inside you that's fighting. And then you have another wolf inside you. He's the light one. He's the one who looks at peace and joy, empathy and generosity, and truth and compassion. And faith. The two of them fight all the time, and they will continue to fight as long as you let them. And the grandson listened to this and said, wait, how, grandfather, if you keep letting them fight, who's going to win? And the Cherokee grandfather smiled and he said, the one you feed.
So I like that parable because I think it's how we're living right now. And I think that for a while, I'd say at least 10 years, we've been living in a culture that has become more cruel, more heartless, where we've not cared as much, and maybe we never did. In my world, we did. My mom was very generous. She always, even though we didn't have a whole lot of money, there was always enough for one more plate at the dinner table, always. Even if it meant each one of us had to sacrifice a meatball or whatever, there was always a spare plate. We had people stay at our house all the time. People who couldn't find homes. People who just needed a room for a while because they were in between something. We took care of foster kids. And my mom made sure that we always had enough to share and that there was no such thing as not sharing. It was that was a mortal sin in my house. If you didn't share your toys, didn't share your candy, didn't share your food, you were not going to get away with that one. So maybe that's why it's hitting me so hard to see what's happening. And to know it's been happening for a long time. This culture has become cruel. Dog eat dog. Money tops everything. And I think John Bernhardt just gave a great example with the soccer teams or with the soccer or FIFA, the soccer organization. All of a sudden, it was going to be partly owned by Trump and his son-in-law and his, you know, allies. Nothing is sacred anymore. We can't have purity anymore of purpose. There's always got to be a bottom line piece of gold. So I've been thinking about it a lot, and I've been thinking about these wolves and how we feed that dark one. And if you look at the big, beautiful bill that the Republicans passed, and I think it's like the only thing they've done in the last couple of years, you will see cruelty throughout this whole thing. And I want to talk about that because we here in the Catskills are in that unique rural position. We share. Catskillians share. Catskillians are kind. One of the reasons I made this my home for over 40 years is because of the people. I've never met people with more ethics. I've never met people with more substance than I've met up here. Are they rich? No. Are they happy? Yes. And part of that happiness is that idea of generosity, that idea of sharing, that idea of caring for your neighbors, for your friends. That's what creates happiness. It's not the money.
I know lots of people with plenty of money who are miserable. And I learned that early on. I went to, I made a friend, and I didn't realize that, you know, she was a member of a pretty rich family. I mean, rich for me. Rich for me was she was living in a house on the water in Long Island with their own boat, their own pool. That was rich. And she invited me over, and we were hanging out, and she asked me if I wanted something to drink, and I just said, sure, whatever. And she opened up the refrigerator, and it was empty. Empty. There was some beer and some soda and water, but there was no food. Now, as poor as we were, there was always food in the refrigerator. If nothing else, you know, there was always peanut butter and jelly. If nothing else, my mom would make a potato omelet for dinner. That was a very common dinner. But there was food. And I was really taken back that this house... this house had nothing. Now, maybe they had another refrigerator. I don't know. But it just left that message of, I don't think this kid was very happy. And she wasn't, as it turned out. She was not a very happy kid, very troubled. So I'm very sensitive to people who are in need. And most of the people who are in need don't want, well, I guess they do. I guess everybody does. I mean, everybody wants to win the lottery. Everybody wants to win that one contest so that they can get ahead of things. But when it really comes down to it, they just want peace of mind. They want to be happy. They want to get through the day. And they want some sense of dignity. But in a cruel society that we have today, dignity comes at a high cost. Matter of fact, it's very rare. You can see that with today's government. You could see that with today's Congress that will not make sensible decisions because a madman will get them. And so they make not quite wise decisions that we have to live with. And that big, beautiful bill that they passed is one of those decisions that we're living with. What's interesting about that is that Congress was smart enough to not initiate many of the cuts that that bill is going to provide for until around this coming election. They want to be elected, and then after that, real shortfalls are going to be happening. But before that, we still have some. And it seems that for Congress, the easiest thing that we can do is punish the poor. Now, I've been working with food pantries and food insecurity for about 15 years. I pulled back a couple of years recently, but I'm going to get back to, I'm getting back to it. It just seems they're such easy targets. I mean, poor people are so desperate. They're just moving from one day to the next and hoping for the best.
many of them don't vote. Many of them just can't keep up with what's going on. And many of them have mental illness. Many of them are disabled. Many of them just can't organize. Can't get their lives in order. For whatever reasons. Now, I'm not somebody who can talk about organizing. I mean, I can organize, but I am also a very disorganized person. And I can't fault anybody for how they're living. I was raised in the housing projects of New York City, of Harlem. So I know what it's like to be poor and to be branded poor. And it's not pretty. It's not fun. But we have made it a sport. So right now, I like to look at Delaware County. It's one of the biggest counties in the state. I don't know if you know that. I think it's the fourth biggest. It's a huge county with only 44,000 people in it. It's a beautiful, incredibly beautiful county. And we take care of the water for New York City, for Westchester, a few parts of White Plains and all that, you know, lower area of upstate. We have the Papacton. We have Shandaken reservoirs. And we take care of all that water that the city and those neighboring suburbs need to drink, to use, to have. That is our claim to fame. And Delaware County, with the Papacton, has a lot of water. And we're saving New York City about $9 billion. Because if they didn't have that water, they'd have to buy a filtration system, and it would cost at least that much, probably more at this point. So it's a beautiful county. And if you haven't been through it, if you've just come to your house and gone back to the city, if you're a second homeowner, do drive through this county. You will see waterfalls. You will see just bucolic views that will leave you breathless. At the same time, with 44,000 people, we have very few services. There are no public transportation services. None. You want to go to Kingston? Take a car. You want to go to Oneonta? You better have a car. You need a doctor? You need a car. Or a neighbor who's willing to drive you. All of that. You know, it keeps the bucolic nature of Delaware County, but it prevents people who can't drive from getting from A to B, or who no longer can drive, or don't want to drive, or shouldn't drive. The other thing is, with Delaware County, we have three huge issues with our population. Mental health, substance misuse, and care for the elderly. I have friends, now I'm up there in age, and I have friends who are my age and older. And we have
a nursing home here in Margaretville. We have something in Delhi. We have another nursing home in a rehab place. In Delhi, we have a nursing home in Stamford. But you have to get back and forth, right? And these nursing homes are good. They're not, they're very good. I had my father over here in Margaretville, and they took really good care of him. I mean, just amazing what they do for people. But you cannot afford a nursing home unless you're on Medicaid, Medicare. And even then, everything that is under your name is now under the nursing home's name and the state's name. So in order to go to a nursing home, you have to give up your house, whatever is in the bank, or whatever you can, because they're going to your pension. Everything goes there, to the state and to the nursing home. And then, if you have a surviving member, if you have a husband, wife, friend, partner, lover, they will need to drive back and forth just to see you. So elder care is a huge issue up here. And I have friends who it just seems that you have to wait until there's a crisis before you can really get the services of any kind that you need. And, yeah, they're not there until things are desperate. So, then you have for people who are, you know, 18 to 64, and there's 57% of us who or of people who live in Delaware County within that age range. And they have to work. They have to make it work. They have to survive. And because of the watershed, there are very few jobs. And then, because it's become such a hip area, and everybody wants to, from the city, wants to come up and either buy a house or have an Airbnb, there's so little housing. So little housing. I just found out that Delhi now has a 24-apartment complex that is opening up. It's the first. We need so many more. But it's great news to hear that they are building something that will enable

almost 15% poverty rate. If you want just to look at children, it's 21%. If you want just adults, it's 12%. For elderly, it's 9%. 9% of elderly people are below the poverty line. And ...76% are below the threshold for SNAP, which is 200% above the poverty line. Only 24% of people in this county are eligible for SNAP. What? Yeah. And they are about to lose, because SNAP is making it harder and harder for people to be eligible and to maintain it. So there's this new rule that's come in where you have to either work, go to school, or volunteer for 80 hours a week in order to receive SNAP benefits. That means you need to have a car. That means you need to have enough money to fill that car up with gas. And that means you need to be able to find a job, find education, or find places to volunteer. Now, you could probably find volunteer opportunities. There's always places that need volunteers. But don't forget, as somebody who has run a food pantry, when you get a volunteer, it means you got to train them and somebody's got to supervise. And in a lot of these nonprofits, that's a hard thing to manage, because usually we don't have full-time people working there. I know in, you can look at the Roxbury Arts Group, you could look at Open Eye Theater, you could look at the pantry, you could look at Head Start, you could look at a lot of different places, the schools. It's not that easy to take in volunteers, because you've got to train them and you've got to be there. You've got to have a very specific job that they can do. So it's not that easy. And when you go to volunteer for something, you may be on a waiting list for a while. The other thing is education. I'm not seeing too many opportunities for education in our area of Delaware County. Maybe up at Delhi, because they've got the college there. Maybe there's some educational opportunities there. I don't know of very many. Maybe you can get something under a federal grant, but most of those have been knocked out. So I don't know what you could do for education. And then there's jobs. Because we're in the watershed, there are no industries allowed up here. We have to keep this area pristine, and luckily so. We have to keep it pristine. But what that means is that most of the jobs are waitering jobs. They are construction jobs. They are support jobs. There's not that many. The hospital is one of the leading employers of this area of Delaware County, and it can only hire so many people.

So the idea that in order for you to collect any kind of benefits, you have to be able to show every 3 months in a report that you have to fill out that you have volunteered, you have had education, or you have had a job. Now, I can tell you from working at a pantry for all these years, many, many, many of our recipients have jobs. Many of them have 2 and 3 jobs. If they're with a family, most of the people in that household work. But they can't make enough money to live. So this whole notion of people just slacking off watching TV all day and collecting money is really a myth. It really is a myth. And are there some? Oh, yes. I would think so. But in all the years that I've been doing this, talking to other people who are involved in food insecurity, we all talk about it and figure maybe 5% people try to get away with things. Maybe 5%. And most of the time, as soon as we pick up on it, we stop it. So it's very hard to collect money for nothing. It's very hard. You want a real welfare queen? And go to a corporation. Those are the ones who are making money. Those are the ones who are getting over. Because they don't have to pay taxes. They can take off money for so many things. And I know this from experience. I'm not just saying it. I know this from experience because I worked with Fortune 500 companies for many, many years. And I watched people throw away first class plane tickets because they didn't feel like leaving their office that day, and told their secretary to get a ticket for the next day. First class plane tickets. So don't tell me that the SNAP program is being ripped off. Go to your corporations. You really want to get, you want to straighten things out? I was a corruption investigator back in the 70s. I investigated corruption of police and judges and all sorts of criminal justice representatives in New York City. That was my job. Most of the time, cops, yeah, they were doing stupid things. But if you really wanted to stop corruption, you had to go all the way up. That's where the real money is. I learned that in my 20s. And it's still going on. We just like to pick on poor people because they are vulnerable and they are not represented by anybody. So, I shouldn't say they aren't represented by anybody. I had Antonio Delgado come to the pantry because he was interested in poverty. We've never had anybody else. Jim Seward was our senator, the state senator, for 30-some-odd years. I never saw him at a pantry. Never heard about him being at a pantry. I never heard any of these guys who are in office being at a pantry, seeing how people live and representing them.
because they, my constituents at the pantry, are their constituents. Never saw them here. I never even got money, except from local government. The town of Middletown actually donates to the local pantry. And that's a great thing. Most little government, most small governments don't. And they should. Because these pantries are filling a void that right now is, you know, not being paid attention to. Hey, it's Joyce St. George, and you're listening to Music Matters, and I'm talking about poverty and the SNAP program in Delaware County and how those three entities come together and impact one another. And you're listening to WIOX Community Radio, Catskills, at 91.3 FM, MTC, Channel 20. We're on the campus of SUNY Delhi at 107.5. And don't forget, you can always catch us at WIOXradio.org. That is our website. You could just go right there. Oh, yes, you could just go right on that computer, hit that button, and stream us right there. You don't need a radio. How about that?

Oh, yes. Inner City blues. Well, we could be singing that up here in Delaware County, right? We can. Because it is true. I don't have the numbers in front of me. The some of the stats just came out, and I know that we're down on the number of jobs that were created last month. And it's the second month in a row that things have been slowing down. And I know that the unemployment rate went down to 4.1% in the country. But that's what finance people are saying. It's because over 200,000 people stopped looking for work. Oy. The other thing I was listening to this morning on the way up here is that inflation is higher than wage earnings. That wage earnings went up about 3%, but it could not meet the inflation that's going on because of gas prices and because of groceries. So, you know, everybody's hurting. Everybody. Well, you know, except for that, you know, upper tier who can throw away a first class plane ticket because they don't feel like leaving. They'll go the next day. Yeah, that's corporate America. That's the high end of corporate America when you can throw away a first class plane ticket and just tell your administrative assistant, yeah, book me for like tomorrow or the day after. I've got a date tonight. I don't want to leave. Oh, yeah, that is what's going on. Not lying. I have been witness to that many times over. I know I used to travel with executives, and it would cost me the same amount of money for four of my trainers, for four of us, to fly than it would for one corporate exec. Because he had to go first class. That's where the money goes. You want to scam somebody, you want to think about scamming, you want to be a corporate executive. Man, they get goodies, I'm telling you. Ooh-wee, they get goodies. Yeah, you know, they can sit down for dinner with a couple of consultants like me and order an $800 bottle of wine. Before they finish their dinner and then have some Cavarsier. So when we talk about SNAP, it makes me cuckoo. Because I know where the waste is. The waste isn't coming from giving some poor person $100 every month to subsidize their food. That ain't where it is. That ain't the scam. You look at what's going on in Washington, D.C., between this ballroom, this arch, this pool, and how many millions of dollars have already been thrown away, wasted. You just wasted all that money. But yet, we have to take millions away from impoverished people. Oh yeah, that dark wolf he's getting fat. He's getting real fat. On WIOX Community Radio,
Catskills. 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If you're on the campus of SUNY Delhi, catch us at 107.5. And when all else fails, just go to wioxradio.org and you can just stream us from there. Send us messages. Do whatever you'd like. Write us. We'd love to hear from you. Hey, I do want to give you some weather because it has been funky. I'm going to do a whole show on climate change and the Catskills because I've been up here. I've been living here, about 40-some-odd years. And I can tell you the weather that we're getting today, it is very different. And you talk to anybody who's been here 20, 30 years, and they're going to tell you the same thing. And I could also tell you, Albany flooding, Rensselaer flooding, holy moly. Didn't see that coming. But they had floods this past week. And really, really, just because of the grace of God, we had none. We're lucky. We have not had, a good flood, really, since Hurricane Irene. And that was 2011. So we have been blessed. But don't get too comfortable because this kind of rain that we're getting, it's solid. And, it doesn't discriminate. So we have to be on our toes. All right, weather. Today it's going to be cloudy, high near 83. And we have a 5-mile-per-hour wind coming in from the southwest in the afternoon. Tonight, we have a chance of showers, 30%, mostly cloudy, and a low around 64. Tomorrow, I'm sorry. I'm giving you the wrong weather. All right, let me just backtrack. Today, we do have an 80% chance of showers and a possible thunderstorm after 2 p.m., the high will be around 84, and there really will be a light wind, but it will be from the west. Tonight, showers and thunderstorms, again, 80% chance. That's pretty certain. Before 11 p.m., and then showers between 11 and 2 a.m. So it'll be a low of 63 tonight, with quite a bit of rain. Tomorrow, we have a 70% chance of rain. I'm sorry, there goes your Saturday. But it looks like it's after 2 p.m., so you'll have showers likely and a possible thunderstorm after 2 p.m. It'll be partly sunny and a high near 82. So beautiful weather, but a little bit wet. Saturday night, tomorrow night, showers are likely and a possible thunderstorm before 8 p.m. We have a 60% chance for that. And then otherwise it's going to be cloudy and a low 62. Sunday, here's your day. It'll be mostly sunny and a high near 82. So Sunday's going to be our day for picnics and outings. Sunday night, partly cloudy and a low around 60. And then Monday, chance of showers, 40%. And it'll be mostly or partly sunny, high near 82 again. And then Monday night, 60% chance of showers. That's pretty likely, with cloudy and a low around 60 degrees. So that is what we have so far for weather.
sorry, Saturday sounds, tomorrow sounds like a little bit of a washout, but hey, why not? So I'm talking about money, I'm talking about SNAP, I'm talking about poverty, and I'm talking about Delaware County. Now, I've been doing shows, I'd say about 12, 13 years, thereabouts, and I've been talking about poverty ever since I began. And I can tell you the depressing thing is that the stats really don't change, not that much. Almost 15% of 44,000 people are below the poverty line. If you want to look at female-headed households, you know, single moms, their poverty rate is 41%. How about that? How about we talk about mental health? New York State averages per county is 16%. Delaware County is 17.8. It's almost 18%. And this county of ours, has 1.5 providers per 1,000 people. So let's talk about that for a sec, because I think that's important. We have, as a priority, as a primary issue for this county, mental health. I would say for this country. You know, I teach criminal justice, and so much of criminal justice has to do with mental health. And where do we put our money? Better guns? Better police firearms training? What we really need is we need a concerted effort by schools, by mental health professionals, by crisis intervention professionals, by police, and by the courts, and by healthcare agencies to get together and come up with a way of working with mental illness. I had a friend, he was a probation officer, a children's probation officer in Pennsylvania. This goes back 30 years. A really great guy. And he used to work with schools and with social services. And they came up with this program where they were looking at kids who were in kindergarten and followed the kids through fifth grade and looked for things that would make these kids vulnerable to crime. And what the what my friend and his allies found was that by tracking kids, they were able to see the kids who were going to be in trouble. And a lot of it had to do with the houses that they were in, meaning the parents, but even more so, well, that plus the ways in which the children, each child, was reacting to different stressors that they were experiencing. And they can see the mental illness begin. They could see that at some point the stress was really having a negative consequence on certain kids,
Now, they didn't peg these kids as, you know, they're going to be in trouble, but they just watched them. And by the time the kids were in seventh grade, there were certain kids that were in, that had been, I guess placed, not placed, but that were referred to different services, counseling, mental health, you know, that sort of thing. And they were able to look at these kids and prevent the possibility of those kids going way, way, way off. Now, I'm having taught and having worked with teachers in K through 12, they know the kids that are going to be in trouble. And I don't mean that these kids are going to be troublemakers. I mean that they're going to be hurting and they're going to be confused and they're not going to be able to function as well as most of the other kids. Teachers know this. And I know that schools are doing everything that they can to try to help these kids. But until there's a collective response, then you're just pigeonholing every problem. You have to have a collective. You've got to have involvement by different entities of the community to help the children out. And unfortunately, you know, we do have agencies that like to make decisions themselves, that don't like interference. But we also do have, in Delaware County, some collaborative agencies who are trying, or that are trying very hard, to identify troubled spots where they are. But it's very hard. We don't have the money to pay for the therapists. We don't. Delaware County is always missing a certain level of expertise. We just are very poor in many ways, a very poor county, or maybe mismanaged, I don't know. Because I can tell you that if your three biggest health issues are mental health, substance misuse, and elder care, then at least in the first two, you could respond to those collectively by putting and pulling a lot of different agencies together. Again, your police, your parole, probation, the court system. You can get social work in there, social services in there. And I think that there is some of that happening. My feeling is not enough, and not enough good decisions. I think that there's just too much of getting along, going along to get along, similar to what's going on in Washington. And I think that we don't have enough people advocating for the kind of help that our kids need. It's what we need right now. Because loneliness, drug use, all of that stuff is a huge issue here. And instead of looking at it as a criminal justice issue, it's not. It's a community issue. And we need to look at it and act on it as a community.

0: away.
1: Leave it to Johnny Cash to put it all together. Hey, it's Joy St. George, listening to Music Matters, and you are on, or we are on, WIOX Community Radio Catskills at 91.3 MTC Channel 20. We're on the campus of SUNY Delhi, 107.5. And you could always get us on our website, wioxradio.org. So, yeah, I've been talking about Delaware County, talking about some of the impacts that Delaware that is going on right now with the SNAP program, the federal food nutrition program that is being sliced up, basically. And I'm talking about why SNAP is so important to Delaware County. You know, if you had 15% of anything, that's not a bad percentage, right? If somebody said, oh, I'm gonna raise your salary 15%, you'd be going, oh, yes, right? If somebody said you have 15% chance of living, you'd be going, oh, snap, right? So 15% is nothing to sneeze about. But that's the poverty rate right here in Delaware County. What's really interesting is that you don't really see it, right? You really don't. You know, these the trailer parks are kind of tucked away. You don't really see it until you look. And that's when you really start gathering information. Like, people are buying food at the dollar store. Boxed food. Boxed. Ultra-processed food. Now, if you were a really smart government official, you would be thinking, God, I don't really want people to be eating that kind of food in my community because that's going to make obesity climb. That's going to make cardiovascular blood pressure and all that stuff climb. People are going to get diabetes. And that's going to cost us even more money than bringing in fresh fruit and vegetables. But we don't have people who think that way. If we do, they're not getting the kind of support they need. But people right now in Delaware County, one of the biggest issues is the lack of access to affordable food that is healthy. That's healthy. There are more unhealthy food options in Delaware County than in the whole state. So people who are limited financially, they're going to go for the hamburger helper. They're going to go for the boxed potatoes. They're going to go for that stuff. Now, I have to say, at our pantry in Margaretville, we have all that stuff. It's what we get from the government. And we're grateful to get that, because as a poor working mother would think while she's at the dollar store, if I don't get this mac and cheese, the kids don't eat. I'll get the mac and cheese. Just have to add a little water, a little butter, whatever, margarine. and the kids eat tonight. Or let me get those Cocoa Puffs, cheaper than a dinner. I know people who raise their kids on cereal. So that is one of the biggest issues, that there aren't enough opportunities for people to buy healthy food that is affordable. And when you think about what's going on now between gas and food and clothing and everything else because of the war in Iran and the tariffs, it just is a miracle that poor families are able to make it. And don't forget, keep this in your head. Female-headed households, 41%, actually 41.4% impoverished. Where are the guys? Where are the guys? And how come we have a society that allows this to happen? And don't tell me it's because we have to keep families intact. I've been an expert witness on domestic violence, and I know that there are many, many relationships that don't end up healthy and have to be split. It goes back to mental health. It goes back to a lot of things. So how do we support women who have kids if there's no other person working in that household to help it out? And what about all the people who, again, work? I mean, the median income for New York State is $82,000. The average salary in Delaware County is $41,000. That's exactly half of New York State. How do you live on $40,000? I have been seeing people living on $40,000. I know people who lived on $30,000. They come to the pantry. And one of the things that we do at the pantry, just to go back to healthy foods, is we have worked with Bread Alone and Migliarelli's Farm Products, Farmer's Market, and other stores. I know Home Goods has given food, and we ask people to give. So I know in Bread Alone, we were getting hefty bags full of amazing breads that only really Bread Alone can make. We were getting vegetables and fruit from Migliarelli's. And what's even more touching is we have a lot of people in our community that have gardens, and they will always put an extra row in for the pantry. Make sure that we get some food, some fresh tomatoes, fresh cucumbers, fresh onions, fresh potatoes, carrots. It's amazing. But when you think about how to live on $40,000 with a family, and you think about going back and forth to work, maybe two of you have to go back and forth to work, you split the car, right? One takes it in the daytime, one takes it at night. You've got kids, you've got clothing that you got to buy, you've got food, insurance, etc., etc., etc. 40, etc., etc., etc. 40,000. So again, most of the people that

think about how much it costs to raise your family up here. And think about 40 grand and how far that will go. I know that, you know, we look at child poverty. And for white kids in Delaware County, it's 15%. It's only 11% for the state, 10% for the country. But here in Delaware County, it's 15%. Young kids are impoverished. Interestingly, if you happen to be a Latino kid in Delaware County, the percentage jumps to 40%. And now with ICE breathing down their necks, they probably can't go to school. They probably, these kids probably are not able to get food because of fear that if the parent goes to a store, they're going to get picked up, whether or not they have papers. Because one of the things that we've all learned from watching the newspapers and watching what ICE is doing is it actually doesn't even matter if you're legal or not legal. They're going to just throw you in a van and then let the courts figure it out. Meanwhile, your kids are alone or your family is gone and you don't know what's happening. So, you know, that's part of the problem of working in something like a food pantry is that you get to see the other side. And it goes back to which wolf do you want to feed? Which worm? Because you have a choice.

0: definitely was in the right.
1: Yes, definitely.
0: I don't know, I was really drunk at the time.
2: You just told me it was a pumpkin to number two. He was asking why he wasn't coming up on 3-11. So after I yelled and screamed and telling him why he wasn't coming up on 3-11.
3: Oh, little money, root of all evil, huh? How come everything that's really good could also be really bad? That's your wolf parable. So, anyway, I've got a story that I think is important. Not a parable, a real story. So whenever you think of the people who attend or who come to our pantry, I want you to think of this one woman. You don't need to know her name. It was a typical recipient. Both had jobs. She and her husband had a job, but he'd gotten laid off, and she'd gotten laid off. And she started coming to the pantry, hat in hand. And again, this is not unusual. Usually it's something that sparks it for people when they come. And for this one, it was both of them getting laid off at about the same time. And she came in, quietly picked up her groceries. It was very pleasant, but very quiet. And you could tell this was not something she really felt good about. And about, she stayed for about 6 months, and then, you know, as many people who come to the pantry do, disappeared. You know, she just stopped coming, which was great. It meant, hopefully, that something happened. That was good. Well, a few months later, Frank Canavan and I were at the dollar store picking up donations. The woman happened to be there, and she saw Frank, and she pulled him over and very quietly gave him a $20 bill and said, "That's for the pantry." And Frank said, no, it's okay, you know, we're good, knowing who she was. He didn't want to take money from her. And she said, no. I got my job back, and I actually got a little bit more pay. And so I have to pay it forward. So he took the $20. And I have to tell you, that also was not very unusual. Now, $20 is a lot for somebody to give. But usually we get somebody giving us $2 or $3 or telling us, "I don't need food this week or this month. Can I come back next month?" Or save that for somebody else because they're going to need it more. I still have a little bit left. That is way typical. So, as you're listening to the news and you're listening to the dark wolf talk about people who want to get over on the system, think about that woman and think about what it took for her to approach Frank and say that I will do this for you because I know what you did for me. And I know at the end of the day, somebody else is going to need it. Think about that woman. And when you start thinking about the SNAP cuts, please, please think about all these pantries. And almost every town in Delaware County has a food bank, has a food pantry. Even schools have food pantries now because it's so bad. And just remember, 15%. And what that percentage means for poverty.

Well, I'm saying get up and stand up, right? And I end every program by saying, hey, if you don't stand for something, you're going to fall for anything. Well, I think we have been falling for this dark wolf for a long time now, way before Trump. I mean, Trump's just the culmination of all the mistakes we've been making for a long, long time, politically and governmentally and culturally. And, yeah, maybe this is the reckoning. I don't know. But I wanted you to know what's going to be happening with SNAP. They're also going to be starting in October. The federal government's going to withhold funding for any state that makes mistakes on their payments in SNAP. All states make mistakes. It's a human thing. It's a lot of just a lot of administrative bureaucracy. And they're saying anybody who makes, or any state that makes more than 6% mistakes in payments, well, New York State is at 14%. So I don't know how much money we're going to be getting from the feds. Hey, I got Michelle Frazier coming in next week. She is the Democratic candidate for the New York State Senate. Going to have a pretty good conversation with her. And I've got other candidates on both sides coming in for the next few weeks up until the election. I want to get voices. I want to hear what they're saying. And I want to ask them basically the same questions about the issues that I talk about and the issues that you want me to. So if you have any questions that you want me to ask them, let me know. WIOXradio.org is our website. You could always write me there. All right. I've done enough damage. I'm out of here. I will see. Well, I'll talk to you on Monday because I'll be playing some music on Monday morning. And you know I play the best oldies. Man, you know I do. So I will talk to you then. And you know, if you don't stand for something, yeah, you're going to fall for anything. Here's my favorite song.

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1: That movement to get money out of politics, put money in your pocket, pass Medicare for all, it is a big movement. What we showed is that the power of our many is greater than the power of their money.
0: We'll go to Michigan to speak with Dr. Abdul El Sayed, now the Democratic nominee for Senate. He's taking on the Democratic establishment and the Trump-endorsed Republican nominee Mike Rogers in the general election. And to Kansas to speak with State Senator Cindy Holscher, the Democratic nominee for governor in Kansas. She's pushing for a statewide moratorium on new data centers.
2: What I won't do, though, is I won't be pushing and supporting programs and policies that sell us out to corporations or billionaires.
0: But first, Acting Attorney General Todd Blanche made private assurances to anti-abortion activists that the Trump administration is working to stop abortion in every state.
3: Rest assured that we're working, you know, hand in hand with HHS and the FDA and the White House, the President Trump's team, to get permanent solutions so that the Dobbs decision becomes permanent in every single state.
0: We'll speak to the nation's abortion access correspondent, Amy Littlefield. And finally, playwright Cesar Alvarez will be with us to talk about The Potluck, a musical about the 1979 Greensboro massacre in which five protesters were killed by the Ku Klux Klan. Cesar himself was named after two of the victims. All that and more coming up. Welcome to Democracy Now!, democracynow.org, The War and Peace Report. I'm Amy Goodman. President Trump signed two new executive orders aiming to restrict birthright citizenship. The move comes months after the Supreme Court rejected Trump's earlier effort to abolish birthright citizenship, a right that's enshrined in the 14th Amendment to the Constitution. White House advisor Stephen Miller spoke at the signing ceremony.
4: The president is using his authority as commander-in-chief to sign first an executive order using the new ruling the Supreme Court issued to expand the definitions of people who are ineligible for birthright citizenship. That includes, for example, alien enemies of the United States, members of foreign terrorist organizations, and large categories of people who lobby and act on behalf of foreign governments.
0: A second executive order targets so-called birth tourism. The American Civil Liberties Union blasted Trump's move, saying, quote, birthright citizenship is guaranteed by the Constitution. No additional executive order can change the meaning of the Constitution, the ACLU said. Republican Senator Lisa Murkowski of Alaska has announced she will vote against Todd Blanche to be attorney general. His confirmation now hinges on the vote of Louisiana Republican Senator Bill Cassidy, whom Trump helped defeat in a primary. Earlier this week, Republican Senator Susan Collins of Maine said she'll vote against Blanche. In a statement today, Murkowski said, quote, I take issue with the handling of the release of the Epstein files, the sweeping immunity protections granted to the president, his family, and their businesses, the statements that have been made to anti-abortion groups, and the repeated targeting of individuals ranging from former administration staff to sitting U.S. senators, unquote. Blanche is Trump's former personal attorney. Even if the Senate does not confirm Blanche, he could stay in his current role as acting attorney general. We'll have more on Blanche after headlines. The Washington Post's reporting President Trump clashed with Defense Secretary Pete Hegseth last week during a meeting at Camp David. The Post reports Trump wanted to know why he'd apparently been misled about how the war in Iran led to the Pentagon facing extreme munition shortages, particularly in long-range guided missiles and air defense interceptors. On Monday, Trump publicly denied the U.S. was facing a munition shortage, but at the same time, he called for, quote, long-term jail sentences, unquote, for those suspected of leaking information about U.S. weapons supplies. Saudi Arabia, Turkey, and Pakistan have signed a joint defense agreement stating any armed attack against any one of the three states shall be regarded as an attack against them all, unquote. Turkish President Tayyip Erdogan and Pakistani Prime Minister Shahbaz Sharif traveled to Mecca to sign the agreement with Saudi Crown Prince Mohammed bin Salman. The deal comes at a time when Iran is threatening more attacks on energy infrastructure in the region if Gulf leaders don't use their leverage to press President Trump to end the war on Iran. Meanwhile, in Israel, the head of the Mossad has fired two top officials at the spy agency over a failed plan to topple Iran's government. One of the fired officials headed Mossad's intelligence directorate. The other was the head of the agency's Iran division. In news from Yemen, Houthi fighters killed at least 30 Yemeni forces aligned with Yemen's Saudi-backed government. The deaths occurred when the Houthis launched missile and drone attacks on Yemeni military camps. Al Jazeera described the attack as the fiercest military escalation in Yemen since 2022. Three human rights groups say Israel committed a war crime by intentionally targeting and killing the Lebanese journalist Amal Khalil in April. Her colleague and photojournalist Zineb Farage was also critically injured in the same strike. On Thursday, Human Rights Watch, Amnesty International, and the Lebanese rights group The Legal Agenda released separate investigations into the attack. The reports found Israel had knowledge that the journalists were civilians and that Israeli forces deliberately obstructed Lebanese medical teams from reaching them for hours, at one point firing stun grenades at Lebanese Red Cross workers. To see our coverage of this case, go to democracynow.org. President Trump's so-called Gaza Board of Peace has issued its first construction contract for a military outpost in Gaza to house 150 Moroccan troops. Meanwhile, UNICEF reports at least 300 Palestinian children have been killed in Gaza since Israel agreed to a so-called ceasefire that began in October. UNICEF's regional director in the Middle East said, quote, a ceasefire that leaves an average of one child dead each and every day is failing children, unquote. Earlier this week, a sixth grader in Gaza named Khaled Al-Ashram was reportedly struck by direct fire from Israeli troops while he was sitting at his school desk. A bullet pierced his hand and wrist. In Tennessee, two-term Republican Representative Andy Ogles has lost his House primary in a major upset. Former State Agriculture Commissioner Charlie Hatcher won the race with 53% of the vote. Ogles lost despite being backed by Trump. Meanwhile, in Memphis, State Representative Justin Pearson easily won the Democratic House primary after running a campaign focused in part on opposing the construction of large artificial intelligence data centers. A New Mexico judge has ordered Meta, the parent company of Facebook and Instagram, to pay $567 million to a fund aimed at addressing the social media giant's role in a worsening mental health crisis among teens and children. This comes in addition to the $375 million that a New Mexico jury ordered Meta to pay in the same case. In March, the jury found the company had knowingly harmed children and concealed sexual exploitation on its platforms. To see our coverage of the case, go to democracynow.org. The Senate Homeland Security Committee, led by Rand Paul, has voted to hold Dr. Anthony Fauci in contempt of Congress. During a recent hearing, Fauci invoked the Fifth Amendment more than 100 times when questioned about his handling of the COVID-19 pandemic and the origins of the coronavirus. Senator Paul has said he may send the contempt resolution directly to the Justice Department. Democratic Senator Maggie Hassan of New Hampshire criticized the move to hold Dr. Fauci in contempt.
5: The goal was to wait for Dr. Fauci to make any kind of misstatement and then have a weaponized Department of Justice file criminal charges for that new statement that would not have been covered by the pardon, leaving Dr. Fauci little choice but to invoke his constitutional right to not walk directly into a trap.
0: The Trump administration's announced plans to overhaul Head Start, the nation's early education and nutrition program for children living in poverty. The proposed measure would rescind hundreds of federal regulations overseeing Head Start, including mandates to provide assistance for parents of children with disabilities. Advocates warn the move will completely gut Head Start, which was first enacted over 60 years ago under the Health and Human Services Department, now run by Robert F. Kennedy Jr. Annually, Head Start serves more than 700,000 children from birth to age five. The Federal Communications Commission has voted to repeal the national cap on television station ownership in a move that could lead to greater media consolidation. The media group Free Press has announced plans to challenge the FCC's move. Jessica Gonzalez is co-chair of Free Press.
6: The FCC does not have authority to do this because that statute was set by Congress, and only Congress can change a law. So Free Press and allies plan to sue the FCC to halt this blatant attempt to hand over more media into the hands of Trump's oligarch cronies. And we believe that we will win.
0: And in a victory for academic freedom, the University of Minnesota has paid $250,000 settlement to the Israeli-American historian Roz Siegel after rescinding an offer to lead the university's Center for Holocaust and Genocide Studies. 2 years ago, the school had hired Siegel to lead the center, but rescinded the offer under pressure from donors who objected to Professor Siegel's accusation that Israel's committing genocide in Gaza. In a statement, Professor Siegel said, quote, "This settlement represents a successful refusal to accept the world of lies that blur an ongoing genocide and a commitment to continue the intertwined struggles for truth, justice, and accountability in Palestine and on our campuses," Dr. Roz Siegel said. And those are some of the headlines. This is Democracy Now!, democracynow.org, The War and Peace Report. I'm Amy Goodman in New York, joined by Democracy Now!'s Juan Gonzalez in Chicago. Hi, Juan.
7: Hi, Amy, and welcome to all of our listeners and viewers across the country and around the world.
0: Acting Attorney General Todd Blanche privately assured anti-abortion activists that the Trump administration is working to, quote, make Dobbs permanent, unquote, nationwide. He made the pledge on a call hosted by the White House Faith Office with the religious group Intercessors for America, which posted a recording of the call online. Blanche acknowledged the Trump administration's push to restrict abortion is moving slower than supporters want, but promised it was committed to stopping abortion across the country. On the call, Blanche also pledged to crack down on abortion pills.
3: Rest assured that we're working, you know, hand in hand with HHS and the FDA and the White House and President Trump's team to get permanent solutions so that the Dobbs decision becomes permanent in every single state.
0: In response, Democratic Senator Tina Smith of Minnesota said, quote, "Todd Blanche made clear in these secret calls with anti-choice activists that he wants to resurrect the Comstock Act, an antiquated anti-vice law from before women had the right to vote to ban sending medication abortion in the mail. Republicans will likely do what they always do and confirm Blanche's attorney general despite all of this. And once again, women across America will pay the price," the senator said. For more, we go to Boston, where we're joined by Amy Littlefield, Nation's abortion access correspondent. Her recent book is titled Killers of Roe, My Investigation into the Mysterious Death of Abortion Rights. Amy, welcome back to Democracy Now! Can you talk about the significance of this private, secret, and unclear what language to use, call that the acting Attorney General Todd Blanche had with anti-abortion activists, and what exactly he promised?
8: Right. I mean, it's a little hard to parse, Amy, exactly what he promised, because for someone who wants to be the chief law enforcement official in the United States, his words don't make a lot of legal sense. He talked about making the Dobbs decision permanent in every state. Well, Dobbs was a Supreme Court ruling that said states could make their own abortion policies. And it's not as if anti-abortion activists like the ones he was speaking to on the call were clamoring to make Dobbs permanent. That's not the issue. They're angry because Dobbs has not met their goal of ending all abortions across this country. And so I don't know if this was a private attempt by Blanche to try to placate those activists, even though in public he has not made this type of commitment, although he has, you know, made some allusions to potentially reviewing options to enforce the Comstock Act in his confirmation hearing. So fortunately, the intrepid reporters at Politico followed up with him and clarified with the Justice Department that he is talking about going after abortion pills by mail, which, of course, have been a lifeline for abortion access in the dozen or more states where abortion is banned.
7: And Amy, what specifically is the Comstock Act, and what does it cover?
8: Right. So there are two different avenues, basically, that could be used here if Blanche is confirmed to go after abortion pills. One of them, and because he alluded to the FDA and HHS, that suggests perhaps he's going to use the FDA's ongoing purported safety review of mifepristone, the first drug that's used in a medication abortion protocol, to try to go after mifepristone by mail under supposed safety concerns, even though this is a drug that's been on the market for more than 25 years, has been studied more than 100 times. The other option, the nuclear option, is the Comstock Act. This is a nationwide, could serve, if abortion opponents are right in their reading of it, if the courts agree with their reading of it, could essentially be revived as a de facto nationwide abortion ban that would apply even in blue states. And that's because it banned the mailing of any lewd, lascivious, or filthy items. Now, I'm quoting from the law there, okay? And if this sounds like a law that dates back to the Ulysses S. Grant administration, that's because it is. This was brought forward by sexual purity crusaders who were angry about, you know, racy medical textbooks and also drugs and devices being used for contraception and abortion. So that's the context, the historical context of this law, right? It had not been used in litigation for almost a century when anti-abortion activists started trying to revive it in the wake of the Dobbs decision, because they understood that a zombie law that had been on the books since 1873 was their best shot at banning abortion across the country. So what the Comstock Act could be used to do is to try to stop the mailing of abortion drugs and devices. Now, if that were broadly interpreted, it could apply to latex gloves that might be used in an abortion, or syringes. You know, it could be broadly interpreted to shut down not just mail order abortions, but also clinic-based care, depending on how it's read. And it's also important to note that the, you know, anti-vice crusaders who brought about this law originally used it to also go after information and speech, right? So the implications of this zombie law from the Victorian era are chilling indeed.
0: Amy, the Senate has voted 51 to 44 to confirm Dr. Erica Schwartz to head the CDC, the Centers for Disease Control and Prevention. During her confirmation hearing, Schwartz came under fire for saying, quote, abortion surveillance is absolutely critical. This is what she said.
9: Abortion surveillance is absolutely a critical component of what the CDC is currently doing. We also want to also make sure that certain states are not conflating emergency services and hiding abortions in that emergency services case definition. We need to make sure we're pulling out true abortions and making sure that we're really having clear case definitions regarding abortion so the data is actually accurate.
0: So that's Dr. Erica Schwartz, who's been confirmed as head of the CDC. Can you explain abortion surveillance, Amy Littlefield?
8: I mean, on the one hand, Amy, I want to make a joke about this, because find the hidden abortion sounds like a terrible board game that J.D. Vance makes his kids play on a Friday night. On the other hand, I think we have to take this very seriously, because if there's one lesson from the second Trump administration, it's that things that sound joke-worthy can very quickly become public policy and rule of law. And so what she's talking about here is weaponizing CDC data about the number of abortions that take place in the country every year, data that states report to the CDC, and somehow combing that data to look for hidden abortions. Now, what she's talking about here, Amy, are miscarriages. She's talking about emergency situations where people show up to the emergency room bleeding, maybe suffering from a fever. They need emergency care. And what's so egregious about her words here is that we know that people are dying precisely because of the fear of the type of surveillance she's talking about invoking, right? We know that doctors are delaying care for people suffering miscarriages. We know they're sending them home from hospitals. And we know that people like Portia Gamaze, people like Nevada convey a crane have died in states like Texas as a result, right? So to invoke this fear will have a chilling effect. And it just comes back to really the only law that matters when it comes to abortion access, Amy, across time and place. And it's one that I talk about in my book, Killers of Roe. Abortion bans do not stop abortion. We're seeing that now. The number of abortions has gone up since Dobbs because of abortion pills by mail, right? Abortion bans do not stop abortion. What they do is they kill and harm the people who need them.
7: And Amy, you mentioned that abortions have gone up. You were part of a recent podcast, the post-Roe surprise, more abortions. Could you expound a little bit about that in the last minute we have left?
8: So this most recent episode of Reveal, we looked at the post-Roe surprise, which was more abortions. The number of abortions went up. And we look at three women who are integral to this landscape. One is Dr. Angel Foster, who runs a telemedicine service called The Map that's shipping 6,000 medication abortion kits per month. And they are serving states where abortion is banned, operating under laws that protect clinicians like her in states like Massachusetts. Then we look at Kristen Hawkins, the president of Students for Life, who I've been following around the country for the last several months. It's been a wild ride, and her efforts to pressure the Justice Department to revive the Comstock Act. And finally, we look at Lena, an abortion pill courier. Lena flies overseas, fills up her suitcase with enough medication abortion to undermine any state's abortion ban, flies back into the country, gets in her car with all these pills, turns up the music, listens to Taylor Swift, drives away, heads back home to her cat, and nobody has ever caught her. And this is going completely undetected, these sophisticated networks of circulating abortion pills person to person. No matter what the FDA tries to do with mifepristone, no matter what the Trump administration tries to do, whether it's the Comstock Act or not, people like Lena are out there serving other people in their community, friend to friend. These are pills that can be pressed into the palm of your hand. And the federal government has only dystopian options at its disposal to try to stop these drugs. And we may see those dystopian options and harms coming as a result. But the bottom line here is that because of people like Lena, they are not going to stop abortions in this country. As we know, these abortion bans only kill and harm the people who need abortions.
0: Amy Littlefield, Nation's abortion access correspondent, a journalist who focuses on reproductive rights, health care, and religion. Her new book, Killers of Roe, My Investigation into the Mysterious Death of Abortion Rights. Amy recently contributed to the new episode for Reveal, headlined The Post-Roe Surprise, More Abortions. Coming up, we speak with the state senator Cindy Holscher of Kansas, now the Democratic nominee for governor. She's pushing for statewide moratorium on new data centers. Then Dr. El Sayed. And we'll talk about a play in New York about the 1979 massacre of protesters in Greensboro, North Carolina, a massacre committed by the Ku Klux Klan. Stay with us.
10: You'd never believe it. They ended up apartheid in South Africa and elected Mandela president. The Berlin Wall came down and the Soviet Union broke up. There is this deadly disease that was killing mostly gay men. So the government acted like it didn't exist. But it did and still does. Terrorists attacked New York and D.C. and the World Trade Center collapsed. So we went to war again. There is this giant conversation happening on computers between nearly everyone on Earth. It is a mess and it's incredible. America had its first black president. A bunch of people took over a park near Wall Street for weeks, which forced everyone to start talking about income inequality on the national news.
0: Mandela from Cesar Alvarez's musical The Potluck. We'll be joined by Cesar later in the broadcast. This is Democracy Now!, democracynow.org. I'm Amy Goodman with Juan Gonzalez as we turn to Kansas, where State Senator Cindy Holscher Tuesday won the primary to be the Democratic nominee for governor. She defeated State Senator Ethan Corson, who is backed by the outgoing Democratic Kansas Governor Laura Kelly. Overland Park Mayor Kurt Skoog was also in the race. Holscher's victory is seen as a defeat for establishment Democrats in the state. She'll now face the Republican Ty Masterson in November. Ty is the president of the Kansas State Senate and has been endorsed by President Trump. The fight over data centers became a defining issue of the Kansas race. This is State Senator Holscher and opponent State Senator Corson in a debate last month hosted by PBS Kansas.
11: With respect to data centers, Senator Holscher also continues to deliberately mislead you by not telling you that she voted for an incentive program to attract data centers to this state.
2: Things look a lot different a year after a bill was brought forward last year. And I have heard from the people. I'm not going to dig in on a bad vote. I'm going to listen to the people. I'm going to listen to the experts. We have to have guardrails in place to protect our resources and our communities.
0: For more, we go to Overland Park, Kansas, where we're joined by State Senator Cindy Holscher, the Democratic nominee for governor, who's proposed a statewide moratorium for new data centers. Congratulations on your victory on Tuesday, State Senator and gubernatorial nominee. Can you explain your platform and start with something that's become clear from polls across the country among Democrats and Republicans, the nationwide opposition to these AI data centers?
12: Mm-hmm. Yeah, thank you so much, Jamie, for having me. It's great to be here. And yeah, exactly. There's nationwide opposition to these new data centers, talking about the hyperscale versions that have been coming into states all across the nation. So in terms of my platform, the main focus really is on affordability in terms of addressing lack of access to affordable health care, child care, and housing, addressing our high property taxes, and making sure our schools are funded. But the data centers do come into play here in terms of affordability, because what we've seen happen across the nation as some of these facilities come into communities, we see they suck up the resources in terms of water. We see energy usage causing utility bills to skyrocket. So certainly not things that you want to have happen during an affordability crisis anyway, that you wouldn't want to have happen on any given day. But like I said, during an affordability crisis, even more of a concern. So what we've seen across Kansas, similar to what we've seen across the nation, is just this huge pushing back by communities. And I really noticed it this February and March, as I was doing town halls across the state, that the opposition quite adamant that they want to ensure guardrails are in place to prevent the exploitation of resources and people is really what it comes down to.
7: And Senator, I wanted to ask you on your position on immigration. The for-profit prison company CoreCivic has announced the sale of its Leavenworth prison to ICE, likely negating months of legal battles by city officials to ensure humane treatment of immigrants detained there. Could you talk about that situation and your position on the administration's continued raids on immigrants?
12: Well, I've been part of that battle and was part of the battle pushing back against the reopening of that facility in Leavenworth. That was over a year in terms of the community pushing back and faith leaders pushing back. And I joined with them at council meetings and in Topeka, too, to protest and to push back. And, you know, what we saw happen there was really the result of CoreCivic putting immense pressure on the community and threatening to sue and basically threatening to bankrupt the city in terms of the time frame that it would take for them to really, get what they wanted there in terms of all the pressure they were putting on the community. It's been an issue here in terms of the raids we've seen. Even though it's Kansas and people may think there's not much happening here in terms of ICE, we're seeing raids carried out in several communities across the state. I actually joined in several weeks ago. There was the threat of a raid at a Boys and Girls Club here close to my community. I joined with neighbors and stood outside that facility for 3 hours as a human deterrent to ensure that nothing would happen there. And here's the thing. I'm going to push back against the policies that Trump Trump is pushing. I'm going to push back against the horrible policies that we're seeing to give ICE more power. But I'm going to pull every lever as governor to protect our neighbors. What we've seen here, Trump and ICE, they are overstepping their boundaries. And it's just wrong what we're seeing happen in our communities. And people are voicing concern. And I think several months ago, we heard people say things like, oh, it's not going to happen here. And they weren't very worried about. But now that they've seen these raids in their communities, it's really been an eye opener.
0: Let me ask you about the Kansas voters rejecting a Republican-backed ballot measure that could have made it easier to ban abortion in the future, though abortion did not appear on the ballot. The measure was about making members of the state Supreme Court electable by popular vote. Can you talk about how this seemingly technical issue became a proxy battle for the future of abortion rights in Kansas?
12: Certainly. Well, we know this. We had the vote in August of 2022 in terms of access to reproductive health care when the GOP was making an attempt to outlaw abortion here. So that was a big attempt on their part. That fell. It was defeated. I believe 60-40 was the vote. And so what we've seen since then is the continuation of this push to try to eliminate access to reproductive health care here in Kansas. So this was the latest round or the latest version of that attack. And with this particular amendment, you're right, it was in regard to changing the way Supreme Court justices are selected. Because essentially what the GOP figured is they can find ways to buy those positions if it's an election process, similar to what we've seen in terms of MAGA extremists taking over our legislature. What we've seen is a large amount of money poured into these elections. So essentially that's what they were hoping for, make it into an election system where

0: picture with of GOP extremists. And I mean, you know, we have an affordability crisis and we have people who are struggling out there. Yeah, we aren't seeing those issues addressed. What we've seen in just this past session was two Charlie Kirk bills and a bathroom bill. I mean, that's not putting money in people's pockets. So we have a legislature, again, dominated by MAGA extremists that is not addressing the needs of the people. So what we've seen, too, is, again, this affordability crisis. As Kansas was looking at these issues and the legislature was seeing what was going on, their response has been continued giveaways to billionaires and corporations, which leaves regular people behind. And so when you hear people say the system's being rigged against us, yes, because again, we've seen this just replaying of big giveaways, tax breaks for the wealthy, and again, leaving regular folks behind.
1: Kansas State Senator Cindy Holscher Tuesday won the Democratic primary race. She is now the Democratic nominee for governor of Kansas. Coming up, we'll speak to the Democratic nominee for Senate in Michigan, Dr. Abdul El-Sayed. But first, playwright Cesar Alvarez will be with us to talk about The Potluck, their musical about the 1979 Greensboro Massacre, in which five people were killed by the Ku Klux Klan. Cesar was named after two of the victims.

0: capitalist, but I help activists do better work. I better get back to work. I have this high stakes meeting tomorrow.
1: Mandela from Cesar Alvarez's play, The Potluck. This is Democracy Now!, democracynow.org. I'm Amy Goodman with Juan Gonzalez. We turn now to The Potluck. It's a musical about the 1979 Greensboro massacre, in which five protesters in North Carolina at an anti-Klan rally there were gunned down by the Ku Klux Klan and the American Nazi Party. Those killed were members of the Communist Workers' Party. 10 other activists were injured. No one was convicted, but a jury did find the Greensboro police liable for cooperating with the KKK in a wrongful death. In 2020, Greensboro City Council passed a resolution apologizing for the attack and the police department's complicity in the killings. Composer and playwright Cesar James Alvarez was born in Greensboro. A year after the murders, their parents were among the survivors of the massacre. In a tribute to their parents' murdered friends, Cesar is named for two of those who were killed. Cesar Cauce, a Cuban immigrant and union organizer, and James Waller, a pediatrician and president of the local textile workers union. And this legacy and the weight of telling the story today form the backbone of Cesar Alvarez's new musical, The Potluck, presented by Soho Rep and Intar, currently playing at the Peter J. Sharp Theater in New York through this Sunday, August 9th. For more, we're joined by composer and playwright Cesar Alvarez. Cesar, I met you a few nights ago seeing this astounding play. You talk about, I mean, what you did with this play, it's so odd to say a massacre musical, but so many people don't even know what happened in 1979, and then your families, your own close connection to the victims.
2: Yeah, it was a real

0: puzzle to figure out when I was kind of invited and asked by this commission to try to tell this story, because part of me wanted to just tell the story and tell the story, which is a story that's been so distorted over the years by the narratives around it. And also deal with the real fact of what it has meant to grow up in the aftermath of this state-sanctioned murder, and to carry the name of these fallen comrades, and to feel called to duty to somehow answer the work that they were doing. So the piece itself doesn't abandon the puzzle. It actually becomes a showing of that dilemma, which so many of us carry, of how do we heal from these traumas that have happened to our families and to our ancestries, and how do we answer the call in a way that's authentic and that actually is going to make a difference. The piece then becomes this kind of attempt, this ritual to unveil what teachings we can gain from this history.
1: And Tessa, I'm wondering if you could share what your parents told you as you were growing up about the massacre. And also, your musical is based on an annual survivors meeting in North Carolina where they have a potluck paella. Why this tradition? How has this been part of the healing and reflection for survivors?
0: Yeah, I don't ever remember not knowing about the Greensboro massacre. I only remember a slow accumulation of new information. As I got older, I started to get more facts and more images. And at a certain point, I actually saw the footage. And so it's this strange experience of, it's always been in the background of my life. It's always been known to me that this is who I was named after and why I am even here. And so in a way, the piece became this untangling. And the potluck it's an event that for the last 47 years, our community has come together and utilized this kind of technology of the potluck as a healing ritual. But the piece itself actually brings forth that architecture. And the architecture of the potluck is one that's so elemental, in that it is a request that everyone come together and everyone bring what they have, and we're all going to meet each other at a shared goal, which is that we need to nourish one another and be together. And there's something that happens in a potluck, which is a clash, which is like a macaroni salad next to hand-rolled sushi. And it's not necessarily the ideal pairing. However, what ends up happening in the event is an acknowledgement of our difference and an acknowledgement of our shared goals. So the piece itself actually invokes the dissonance of what it means to be in solidarity and to be working together across difference for something that we all need. And I just find that idea and that practice, which was given to me as a gift by my community, is one that is absolutely essential if we're going to imagine a way forward in this moment of overlapping cataclysms.
2: Cesar,
0: how do we get together across difference?
2: Cesar,
0: how do we meet one another?
2: Cesar, if you can explain the police complicity, how did this massacre take place?
0: This was a moment in the South when the Klan was really on the resurgence, and my parents were organizing textile mills and working together to kind of get the communities, the working class communities in Greensboro, organized around class consciousness and around improving their workforce, their work conditions. And they identified that the Klan was actually kind of operating as the fascist arm of the government in that way. And actually the government was in direct collusion with the Klan. They had paid informants in the Klan, and the Greensboro police handed the permit of the protest to the Klan and to the paid informants. And they vacated the premises when they knew the Klan was actually gonna come in. And so the minute it happened, everyone knew in our community that they had been set up. And over years and years and years and years, including a Truth and Reconciliation Commission in Greensboro, this was all established as fact. But the reality is, the government was utilizing this fascistic faction in order to do its bidding, which was to repress really, really radical thought around working class solidarity. And what ended up happening is these five heroes and really leaders were assassinated and targeted directly by the government and by this group. And the reverberations of this were massive through many, many, many communities and movement spaces. And the loss of these incredible leaders is still felt. And really with the piece, I'm trying to actually feel the loss and also to ask them as martyrs in the spirit world, what do we have to learn and how can we alchemize this into something that can do good for this moment?
1: And Cesar, the decision to show graphic footage from the documentary, because there was film footage of it, and to give your audience members the option to step out if they don't want to watch it. Can you talk about that?
0: Yeah, we tried to do the piece where we just showed the footage because it felt really important for people to really actually confront what happened. It's a lot of people aren't necessarily in the space to be able to just see that in the context of a theater piece. We tried it without the footage, and it was a huge loss because I think a lot of people couldn't access what had really gone down. And we created this the solution, which I'm really in love with, which is that in the piece, we ask people to decide whether they want to see the footage. It's a 7-minute clip that's in my mother's documentary, Red November, Black November. Or if they want to step outside and honor the five in a different way. And so what we end up doing is a simultaneous events, which one is a ritual and one is a real encounter with the video footage and the truth of what happened. And then we come back together, which again is a moment of solidarity and it's an acknowledgement that in movement spaces and in organizing, we can't at all access the same things, but we have to be able to figure out how to create multiplicity, multiple ways through, because we have a shared goal, which is to alchemize this tragedy, to learn from it, and get to move forward better than we were before. And so in the piece, we ask you to decide. And we ask you also not to judge people's decisions. Let people figure out how they're going to navigate their own way. But the reality is you can't experience the whole piece unless you come twice, because there are actually two different paths through the story.
2: Cesar, you're named after two of the five victims. Your father in the play is played by Ruben Flores. He has the most powerful song. Talking to his best friend, Cesar, who you're named for, who was killed, about what he's missed in life. I wanted to play once again a bit of that song. Do you want to introduce it for everyone?
0: Yeah, I think that, you know, my whole life growing up, I always thought about these five as kind of saints. And I think I didn't know them. I only got to hear about them, hear how wonderful they were, hear how brilliant they were, hear how committed they were to imagining a world that would work better for all of us. And the gift of this piece was that I actually got to think in an imaginative space and in a spiritual space, what would I say to them? What could I say to them and what might they say back? And then in going through that process, I actually got to ask my dad that very question, which opened up this whole heart journey for him about, oh my God, there's so many things I would want to tell my friend about what's gone wrong and what's gone right and how amazing it is that something like Mandela could be elected president, which at the time in the 70s would have seemed like science fiction to them. And so it kind of creates this moment of, you really don't know what's going to happen in history. You really don't know what can be possible in movement spaces. And this moment of my dad wanting to share that with his friend becomes a really, really important touchstone in the piece.
2: And while your name is Cesar Alvarez, they called him Caesar, right? His real name was Caesar.
0: Yeah, they did.
2: And you even joke about that in the film. But just let's hear a little from that film. Let's hear a little of that song. Again, it is performed by Ruben Flores.
3: We were really following liberation movements all over. especially in Latin America and South Africa.
4: Can you just, like, talk to him as though he's here?
3: Hmm. You'd never believe it. They ended apartheid in South Africa and elected Mandela president. The Berlin Wall came down and the Soviet Union broke up. There is this deadly disease that was killing mostly gay men. So the government acted like it didn't exist. But it did and still does. Terrorists.

0: between nearly everyone on Earth. It is a mess and it's incredible. America had its first black president. A bunch of people took over a park near Wall Street for weeks, which forced everyone to start talking about income inequality on the national news. You would have thought it was great. Also, the economy nearly collapsed in 2008. There is this thing called a meme, which is a self-replicating idea. So things spread fast, now in ways that are both good and bad, I suppose. Cars can drive themselves if you can afford one of those. Phones and cameras and computers are all one thing and about the thickness of a few dimes. And we communicate with hieroglyphs instead of words sometimes. The earth is warming up because of pollution. And
1: Ruben Flores singing Mandela from Cesar Alvarez's play, a musical called The Potluck. It's being presented by Soho Rep and Intar at the Peter J. Sharp Theater in New York City until Sunday, August 9th. We want to thank Cesar Alvarez for joining us. This is Democracy Now!, democracynow.org, The War and Peace Report. I'm Amy Goodman with Juan Gonzalez. As we turn now to Dr. Abdul El-Sayed, the winner of Tuesday's Democratic Senate primary in Michigan, and a major blow to the Democratic establishment and AIPAC. Abdul El-Sayed won the primary despite being vastly outspent by his opponent, Congressmember Haley Stevens. Pro-Israel and pro-corporate super PAC spent over $60 million to oppose Abdul El-Sayed, a former public health official who campaigned on a platform of Medicare for all, ending military aid to Israel and getting money out of politics. He'll face the Trump-endorsed Republican nominee, former Congressman Mike Rogers, in November's general election. If Dr. El-Sayed wins, he would become the first Muslim senator in the country. At a rally in Nevada after the primary, President Trump accused Dr. El-Sayed of hating Jewish people and Israel and said, quote, when I watch Abdul, well, this is President Trump in his own words.
2: When I watch Abdul, he's full of shit.
1: Dr. Abdul El-Sayed was born and raised in the Detroit area to Egyptian immigrant parents, called out Republicans on Wednesday, including his opponent Mike Rogers, after the National Republican Senatorial Committee issued a statement that referred to him by his full name, Abdulrahman Muhammad El-Sayed.
3: They think that you want to use my whole name against me. Mike, listen, man, if you can't say the name, it's Abdulrahman, keep the name out your damn mouth. Yeah. I'll be happy to give you lessons.
1: For more, we're joined now from Ann Arbor, Michigan, by Dr. Abdul El-Sayed, the Democratic nominee for Senate in Michigan. Welcome to Democracy Now!, Dr. El-Sayed. Can you talk about your victory and what it means, and what it means the next day to stand with your Democratic opponents as you all came together for the general election in November?
4: Amy, thank you so much for having me. We're honored and excited to have earned 750,000 stakes in democracy from folks across the state of Michigan who believed that our message to get money out of politics, put money in pockets, pass Medicare for all, is the way forward for our state and for our country. It's an answer to the challenges that they face. We came through an unprecedented amount of outside spending against us, nearly $70 million, got outspent 11-1. But the power of our message and the power of the people who carried it up and down our state, knocking 200,000 doors in the last 2 weeks of the campaign alone, they made the difference for us. We have an opportunity now, though, to unite around the opportunity that unites us all, which is way bigger than any differences we might have had in the primary, which is to defeat Mike Rogers, who is, of course, a bootlicker for Trumpism and would be a rubber stamp for everything Donald Trump wants to do for the next 2 years, should he be elected. This is a guy who spent his time in Congress voting to raise prescription drug prices because he took over $1 million from the pharmaceutical industry. He's a guy who helped architect the legislation that kicked off the opioid epidemic when I was in high school. And we have to defeat him because, of course, he's in thrall to Donald Trump. He would rubber stamp these wars that are raising our gas prices. He would rubber stamp the continued assault on our government, for which we have to now be dodging lettuce because it's not safe. So we have an opportunity to come together across our differences to build something that is about beating Trumpism, beating Mike Rogers, and I'm looking forward to the next 13 weeks.
5: And Dr. El-Sayed, Medicare for All, universal health care has been at the heart of your campaign. Why do you think it has resonated so much? And how, if you were to succeed and be elected to the Senate, how would you accomplish this when it has eluded, universal health care has eluded so many previous Democratic administrations in the past?
4: Yeah, and thank you for the question, because I think it is at the heart of what so many people are suffering right now. There's not a place that I go across the state where people don't tell me, I'm so worried about what happens if I get sick. And I'm insured because my deductible is, what, $6,000, $10,000. It would put me into bankruptcy, which is why across this country we hold $225 billion in medical debt. Nearly a third of households in this country carry that debt. We don't have to have that. What Medicare for All would be is guaranteed health insurance through the government without having to worry about a copay, a deductible, a premium. It's there from cradle to grave. You don't lose it if you turn 26 or get married, get divorced, get a job, lose a job, turn 65. Always you can lose health insurance right now. And you don't have to worry about being in network or out of network. You are covered. That opportunity, that security is something people across my state want so deeply. Now, we have an opportunity, I think, rather than to shy away from our biggest, boldest ideas, to carry them forward with us, to have the conversations about what's possible in the communities where they tell us that nobody's interested. Well, turns out people really are. I've been up and down the state, 110 different cities. You can go up north. You can be at a church in Detroit. You can be in Grand Rapids. People are asking, how are you going to secure health care for me and my family? Medicare for All would do just that. Now, look, we've got 2 years under this administration while I'll be in the U.S. Senate. And my job is to throw as much sand in the gears into the Trump administration as possible, but to use that 2 years as a pathway, as a guide ramp for the next Democratic president who will get this done. And I think by going out, having the conversation, persuading around the power of ideas, that's how we win. That's how we won this primary. That's how we look forward to winning the general. And I look forward to helping show a pathway forward through Michigan for whoever is bold enough to pick up the idea that we really can't have healthcare in this country moving forward.
5: And you've also campaigned against military interventions and unconditional military support for Israel and other countries. How do you feel the American electorate is moving in terms of this issue? And what would you do to shift these priorities in the spending of the federal government away from the military into what other programs?
4: Well, in an era where many of us can't afford basic things like groceries or rent or health care, the idea that your government is sending your tax dollars to buy bombs and tanks for foreign governments seems anathema. That money could be spent to fix your potholes, rebuild your kid's school that looks like it did 50 years ago. And we need that money spent here. On top of that, we have an opportunity to remind ourselves where that kind of militarism ends up. It ends up in foreign wars we have no business fighting. You think about the consequences of this war in Iran, illegal, unjustifiable, wrong. But all it's done is showed the Ayatollahs that they have a chokehold on the world's energy supply, and it's raised our gas prices to nearly $5 a gallon. We have an opportunity to finally turn against that kind of militarism, which is exactly what Donald Trump said he would. But of course, he's taken us to I don't know how many conflagrations in the last year alone. We need to end that. And Mike Rogers, the guy I'm running against, he would be a check. He would be a rubber stamp for exactly what Donald Trump wants to do, and we need a check, which is why we're going to take him on. We're going to show him for who he is, a corporatist who can't wait to do the bidding of Donald Trump. And I think we can offer a real check on Trumpism in the U.S. Senate starting next year.
1: And Dr. El-Sayed, your response to President Trump saying you hate Jewish people, the National Republican Senatorial Committee using your full name, of course, reminiscent of Barack Hussein Obama, you embracing that, and President Trump saying you're full of...
4: Well, look, at the end of the day, when you don't have ideas, all you have is hate. And we knew exactly what the playbook was going to be. Here's the reality of it. My name is not raising your gas prices. My name is not the reason we're in an illegal war. My name is not the reason you can't afford your health care. My name is not the reason that you can't afford your rent or your insurance. Their bad ideas are. And so if the best they've got against getting money out of politics, putting money in pockets, passing Medicare for All, is to point to my name and say that they can't pronounce it, then I think we're going to have a pretty good time over the next 13 weeks prosecuting the case against a kind of politics that is corrupting, and devastating the future of our country. We've got an opportunity, I think, though, to think beyond that. I think people are sick and tired of this politics of hatred. They're sick and tired of politicians who are interested in exploiting government for their own means, which is exactly what Mike Rogers did while he was in Congress, making $14 million after he left to move to a McMansion in Florida, which is what Donald Trump is doing now. And we're offering an alternative, a doctor who rebuilt the health department, eliminated medical debt, put Narcan in vending machines for free, and yes, happens to be named Abdulrahman Mohammed Sayed.
1: Dr. Abdul El-Sayed, we want to thank you for being with us. We're going to continue the conversation for 5 minutes, posted at democracynow.org. Dr. Abdul El-Sayed is Democratic Senate nominee from Michigan. That does it for our show. I'll be in Scotland on Tuesday and London on Wednesday. Check our website at democracynow.org. I'm Amy Goodman with Juan Gonzalez.
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Hello. Can everybody hear me? Welcome to Double Infinity. 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So thank you, those of you listening in the future and listening in the ethers from wherever you are. I am always grateful. I'm also always grateful for all of you listening in the mountains, as well as you mountains. I see you, I hear you, I feel you, and I do this for you. I love to imbue you with the energy, vibration, and frequency that Double Infinity perpetuates for all of you. Guess what, everyone? We're here in the Stargate of Lionsgate, and the portal or Stargate is alive and well. And in honor of that, I love bringing in my special guest, and she's here today. This is Mia Luce. She's from She's a very multidimensional being, but one of the facets of what she does is she's the drum doula, and she travels the world teaching others or helping others birth their drums through drum ceremonies where you spend your whole day making these drums. She's very multifaceted, as we all are. She is now also having crystal rattle ceremonies. We had her here last year for that. She also does Akashic record readings. What doesn't she do? I am always in love with Mia and her way of being, and just literally just being herself at all times, which is the best thing that all of us can do. And because it only provides for all of us to witness each other in our fullness, to give permission for us to also be your human being. You're not human doings, right? We're human beings. So welcome to Friday on Double Infinity. I'm here Fridays from 1 to 4 p.m. Eastern, and that first song is Can You Feel It by the Jacksons. And I was just talking about this song to Mia's daughter Maya, because I really feel that Pachamama, our beloved Earth Mother, loves to communicate with us in whatever way that you feel the most comfortable to receive. And for me, that has been through song. And she knows this. And so I remember one morning waking up and having that song stuck in my head and thinking to myself, what is that song? I know that song. That's the Jacksons. And I was walking outside, and I went back in and checked on my computer the lyrics, and I was blown away by what that message was from Pachamama. And it's true. And I play that now because I feel that with this Stargate being in place right now, those of you that are sensitive and those of you that are not sensitive may not realize or may realize how powerful and potent this time period really is for both the planet as well as the cosmos. And we'll speak more about that today. But those of you that have never heard of me before or heard of this show, I have a sound temple in Stamford, New York, which is just a hop and a skip away from Roxbury. And in that sound temple, we host sound ceremonies. And we definitely always host one for this Lionsgate season, especially on 8-8. And that's actually also Double Infinity is all about the 8-8. And even my own home has an address of 8-8. The temple has it's 88 Main Street. So, you know, we just really love perpetuating that even more. But there's something to this
Stargate portal, whatever, however you like to think of it. But I think of it as a Stargate, and that's actually why it's called Lion's Gate, because that's the name of the Stargate that it is. And this is the time, I've mentioned this in other shows, but I'm going to mention it again for any of you listening for the first time, that this is the time, it's a very potent Stargate. So there's a lot of traveling that happens during this time. There's a lot of people exiting and entering the planet at this time. So you might see deaths in the family or within family and friends. You might see births during this time. And it has been happening for at least the past couple weeks. I like to think that the Stargate starts to show up and open up on the day out of time, which is, if you look at the Mayan calendar, I'm just going to look at my calendar to tell you what exactly date that is. So the day out of time is July 25th, which this year it was on a Saturday. And July 24 is actually the last day of the year in the Mayan calendar. And then, or I should say the 13 moon calendar, because it's the calendar that follows the moon cycles, and it's every 28 days. And there's 13 moons, 13 months. And then the first day of the year is actually July 26. And so the day in between those 2 days is the day out of time, and it's a portal. And I believe that Lionsgate actually starts opening for us on that time period and then lasts about 2 weeks, more or less. And in that time period, those of you out there might be feeling or noticing or maybe feeling overwhelmed or just, you know, a lot of things surface. And living here in the Catskills, we have a lot of vortex energy, just like Sedona does. And I mentioned this last week. Many indigenous elders consider the Catskills the Sedona of the East because of how many vortexes we have out here and what that energy does to you. You can either embrace that energy and help use it to perpetuate and move things out of your energy, vibration, and frequency that no longer serve you, or you can fight it and then get spit out and you actually end up having to leave and you can't stay here for that long because you're just like, I don't want to face my shadows. I don't want to work with these things at this time. And you leave, and that's okay. Bless you all on your own journey, on your own time, on your own path. But this time period really stirs things up. And it's a great time to have an open mind to think about what kind of things are actually showing up in your life. Maybe they're old patterns that you're finally becoming aware of, that at this point in time, you've actually decided, you know what, I don't want to do that anymore. I no longer want to choose that. I no longer want to walk down that path anymore. And you can, you know, it's just one step at a time. And awareness is already more than half the way of like being able to release any old energetic patterns, frequencies, or energies that are kind of in your life. It's through awareness is first and foremost. So even when I host sound ceremonies at Temple Shido, a lot of times I tell people when you're in those sound ceremonies and you're being imbued with these like energy vibrations and frequencies that things will bubble up, and a lot of times even you might get like a flash of like an image of someone or a memory, or maybe it's a sensation in your body, or maybe a few days later you might hear a song that reminds you of a time period in your life and you start bawling your eyes out. That's part of that awareness. When the energy wants to leave and bubble up, It reveals itself right before it goes because it wants to be acknowledged. And then once it leaves, that's it. You don't ever have to carry it ever again. And it doesn't mean that you have to relive that. It just means that you no longer need to hold it and you can let it go. So I just want to start the show off with kind of that message for all of you, because a big part of why we're here on
Archangel Gaia, Pachamama, Mother Earth, is because we're here to really let go as much as possible. Really let go. What are you holding on to that no longer serves you? What are you gripping that you're afraid the void, the great mystery, is going to fulfill, that you don't know what is ahead and you're terrified? There's nothing to fear anymore. That's what I'm here to let you know. It's all love from here on out. It's been. And we're in it together. You're not alone. So I'm going to go ahead and start the with one song. And then we'll just dive into our beloved Mia. And let's get into, I'll put this Tribe of Love song, since, you know, I did mention this last week, and I'm going to mention it again this week because it's happening next week. Tribe of Love is going to be at the Woodstock Festival of Awakening, August 14 through 16, this next following weekend. They are the headliner for Saturday night, and I believe tickets are still available. It's at the Bearsville Theater, which has amazing acoustics as well as a sound system. So you're in for an amazing ride if you head out to that show. I would highly recommend it. I already have my tickets. I wish I had tickets to give away, but not this year. But here we go. Let's just get into Mekomi Kadoshu. Wait, let me pronounce that better. Meko.

Yes. Okay, so you're listening to WIOX Community Radio Catskills 91.3 FM. This is Double Infinity. I'm your host, Mel B. And today I have a special guest. I have Mia, a beloved dear friend, but also just an incredible woman that I am grateful is walking the earth in this lifetime amongst all of us, with us, as us, because we're in this together. We're all connected, and what a gift we all are to each other. But I really love to highlight people all the time, because this is someone living in their fullest expression, whether she realizes it or not. And that in itself is the gift that all of us can bestow to the planet, because, again, witnessing someone in their fullest expression only gives you permission to be yourself in your fullest expression unapologetically, just accepting every single part of yourself, even those pieces that you think you don't ever want to show anyone. You think your shadows are something to be shameful or whatever it is. And please accept yourselves absolutely from head to toe, inside and out, because that is where it all begins and where it all ends. And so, with all of that being said, you know, this, and with this week, this past couple weeks, even tomorrow's culmination of the energies of the Stargate of Lionsgate, we're gonna have a lot of different types of conversations. Last time Mia was here, you know, we really got into her history of working with the drum and rattles, and, you know, such a beautiful story. And those of you being super patient for me to upload those onto my site, bless you all. But it hasn't happened yet. But I do have them edited and recorded. So it's only a matter of time. What is time? It's all linear. Is it? I don't think so anymore. I feel like we're really just, you know, it's all happening at the same time. It's what you decide to focus on. And that's the types of conversations we're going to have today. Because those of you listening, it is not by chance. It's not like a coincidence. It's always the serendipities. They like to be called that. They're like, if you can imagine, little fairies that are just weaving things. They love for you to catch things exactly when you're supposed to, and in that divine timing. And I feel that a lot of whatever we speak on today, you decide what resonates with you, and you compost the rest. That's every show. But specifically with whatever Mia and I decide to kind of bring forth with our conversations today, because we really love just kind of like pushing everything that is a distracting noise kind of conversation to the sides and just dive right in. And so part of that, I want to just go ahead and start mentioning what this timeline that we're all on together is about, because some of you are out there, and I get it. You know, I literally just worked with another friend of mine that does energy, and there was this image that was kind of painted for us by one of my cats, and it's kind of that, like, you know, where it's, some people consider it, and you can think of it this way, you know, you've heard of Noah's Ark, right, and the flood, and it's not about literal water during this time period in our life. It's actually the flood of information. And it's up to you to really think about, with all this information that you are bombarded with at this time, from wherever you receive your information, it's coming in all forms, in all places, what you decide to decipher as truth. And what is not your truth, and that you choose
what you resonate with and what you don't resonate with. And in order for you to be in that place, to be able to discover and own your truths, you really kind of have to be in a mindset, a body set of being able to trust your own intuition and your gut, because there is a lot of information and it's only going to continue to perpetuate. If anything, it's kind of perpetuating more and more and more to see how much can you take, how much can you endure as far as like being bombarded with information, all forms of information, and still being able to be grounded and centered enough to navigate with grace and peace and love through it all. Because in the end, I feel that it's not about what soapbox you're standing on, because that in essence divides you from everyone. And in a way, it's about that the division's over. We were in a duality consciousness for a very long time as a collective, because that was the way for us to learn a lot of lessons. And that's what we're here to do, right? We're on Schoolroom Earth. This is some channelers like Bashar call it Universe City, because we are one universe, or I should say University City, just this planet, and all the other planets are other universities, and with people learning lessons as well. And they're not necessarily people, maybe I should say cosmic beings. But and as we get to know our brothers and sisters out there, it's important for us to keep our minds open to what is actually happening in this timeline for us. And a lot of the times, from moving into out of 3D into 4D, out of 3D into 4D, 5D, other Ds, because there's many octaves in every dimension,

0: of duality, because that is showing you the separation already. And in essence, when you fully accept every aspect, and I love to say of yourself first, because that's where it starts, then you can see how that is mimicked in your outside world. But you have to go inside first and fully accept the light and the dark of yourself, because one does not exist without the other. And one is not necessarily bad or good. It's almost like you get to choose what vibration, energy, and frequency you wanted to learn your lessons in. Usually, a lot of the times, the lesson wanted, it came to you in the what you considered the good or the higher vibration, but you just didn't take to it. So then it had to go into this other octave, which is like a denser vibration, for you to finally pay attention to it. And many times it's like it repeats itself over and over until you finally get it and you accept it, right? So anyways, Mia, if you feel called to speak on that at all, your mic is right there. You can pull it closer to you. But we love her. She's so beautiful. Let me describe Mia to you. So, you know, because she just pulled up to my doorstep maybe an hour ago. And she is this radiant, beautiful woman. I think she was saying she's 5'2". And she's got this luscious head of long locked beautiful dark hair with these piercing beautiful blue eyes and this radiant heart that is just from head to toe emanating this golden light. And she's as pure as can be, because she's really just been in her own space, in her own world, really just diving deep into her inner workings and navigating and exploring everything in there, and really making herself comfortable with any hidden corner or pocket of her inner workings, and just really kind of looking and feeling and exploring. And it's been quite a journey, if I would say, maybe even for like the past year and a half or so. I feel like the dive has been very deep for her, and to the point where I don't get worried if I don't talk to her for a very long time, because I know that she's doing it. You know, she's one of those people I never have to even worry something's going on. I just feel that, like, it, in essence, it's a dear sister that just is doing the work, and she's doing it for herself as well as for all of us. It's a major reflection of as within, so without. And when she does emerge, it's always a gift, and I'm always grateful, because whether she realizes it or not, the energy, vibration, and frequency that she bestows sends ripples through the cosmos every time she is in gathering with others. And so, Mia, I hope you're okay with that introduction, but as we both have tears in our eyes. But the sacred waters are also here. Where do we start, Mia? So welcome back to the Catskills, first and foremost. What brings you back here? You go everywhere, but you come back, and we're very grateful. I'll start with a simple question like that, and then we can get into more interesting things.
1: Wait, so the question is why?
0: What brings you back to the Catskills?
1: You, baby. What brings me back here? I don't have an answer. Okay. You asked and I say yes. I always love being in your proximity.
0: So, well, maybe I'll also ask you, does this Stargate time period for you, does it is it just like any other week for you, or do you feel things differently?

0: Do you experience things differently? Like, what? How do you navigate through these times?
1: Well, I can share some of my biggest initiations in my life have all been around the 8-8 portal.
0: Really?
1: Always.
0: Wow.
1: I'm also born within, I'm an August baby, so mm-hmm. I'm a Leo.
0: Okay, yeah.
1: So it's always been a very potent time. And, you know, when I was younger and didn't know much about portals and gates and such, I just thought it was because it was close to my birthday.
0: Mm.
1: And it's like that yearly alignment. And I think it's so much more than that. It's like that and.
0: Because
1: it always cracks me wide open. That's like when the channels are completely open.
0: Yeah.
1: I think around 8-8 and also Christmas. I have a whole thing on Christmas.
0: But
1: I always have really potent initiations around December 25 specifically.
0: Really?
1: Yep.
0: Oh, I didn't know that. That's interesting. Maybe we'll touch back on that. Is it more like Christ consciousness coded or is it different?
1: Yeah, it's Christ consciousness coded and very far away from anything that the programming speaks to.
0: Sure.
1: So, because I stepped out of that a long time ago, as you know, traditions and such. So it's like I'm a clear slate. I'm not in, how should I put it? In that, that's like a dream. Christmas, right? Or veil. I'm not behind that veil. And I think they put the veil down with the craziness of Christmas and drinking and eating. And like, it's so exaggerated. The focus. To keep us away from what's actually happening on those days, especially on December 25th.
0: So since we're already getting into this.
1: I know. Sorry.
0: What? No, I'm already... I'm already interested more and more. So what kind of information or what kind of, if you like the term downloads, do you receive during that time or and are willing to share? Because sometimes too, like I understand like certain messages are for us, but certain messages are also to be shared. So however you feel called.
1: Yeah, so I know you just said we're just going to dive in, so I'm just going to dive in.
0: Yeah, please.
1: All right.
0: I'm swimming in it.
1: I know the first time it happened, I don't know, it's maybe 10 years ago or something, when I really noticed that, you know, December 25th is a really potent day where there is no veil, everything is wide open. And surprisingly, it's nothing I had planned or wanted to do or anything, but this portal opened up and it was... yeah, Jesus was there and Mary Magdalene, and they helped me do a really big soul clearing. Like a portal opened up and all these souls went through.
0: And let me just pause you for a second. How were you receiving them? Were you in a meditation or?
1: No, I was laying down, taking a nap, or like I don't really do any of that. I'm kind of always walking and living between the veils, I think. But I was in my bed, and it was in the middle of the day. I probably laid down to take a nap or something. I think it was when I was still pretty sick with the Lyme, chronic Lyme.
0: Wow.
1: So I took a lot of naps. And it just kind of starts. You know, these beings came in, masculine and feminine, and the portal opened. And because I had no idea what was happening and what I was doing at the time, they came through my body. So it was really taxing, like physically. You know, all the souls that were coming through. I don't really remember all the details, but I just remembered. It was like, okay, the gate is open. It's December 25th. It's no coincidence that these beings are here with me. And I kind of made that mental note and what was happening and unfolding. And then the following year, you know, like similar, I'm just wide in this portal and things are showing me. You know, I don't go after things. I feel things kind of come to me and show themselves what's happening or what needs to be done and so forth. And then every year almost, it was like
0: because you had navigated it, it's almost like it was easier for you to kind of like re-enter that space, or
1: yeah, I think it's just wide open, so it's not like you even have to enter it. It just opens for you. No, if you're doing the dish, whatever you're doing, it's kind of that's how it happens for me. Like I said, I don't consciously go after things. It just like opens up and comes, and then of course you have to meet it halfway, and you have to not follow the instructions. That sounds very stiff, but yeah.
0: Yeah, and so what kind of, if you remember, if there was any specific kind of either visions or information that was kind of, I feel like you people in general, whether they realize it or not, tend to receive almost, because telepathy in a way, the way it works is like you are kind of receiving almost what some indigenous elders call a package. And it's like you receive this package telepathically, and it's everything is in there. It's the visions, the information. It's very loaded, and it's up for you to unpack. That's where this like unpacking comes from. And, you know, so often that you hear people talking about, because it's like when we are working with telepathy, you receive this package and then you have to unpack it, and you choose like what, you know, how much of it. You can continue to unpack it for a long time if you want, or it comes all at once. And so what kind of packets did you receive during those times, if there's any? I mean, I imagine there's something, but I'm just curious, like from being with these two very potent beings of what would some people call those? I forget what the exact term. But you know, they both carry such beautiful frequencies and energy and vibration that, like, I'm curious what kind of dialogue was kind of happening.
1: Yeah, I call it slow release time capsules.
0: Oh, I like that. I can see that.
1: So definitely that was part of it. That was the first time it came in and it all kind of landed, and then through time. So I have, there's a portal at my house that was pretty small when I first moved there. I've been there for, you know, close to 15 years, and it has opened. I've been guided to do more work around it, and it's opening and opening, and this kind of part of this, because nowadays the portal that I'm feeding or keeping open is taking care of that. It's not just like helping lost souls cross over from this planet, but also soul aspects of people that have passed, but they, you know, all the trauma and stuff that has been happening on this planet, especially the past, you know, couple of thousands of years. So their soul parts get stuck on the earth when traumatic things happen, and it's clearing out that. So it's like a soul retrieval of soul parts who people have already crossed over. And also a couple of years ago, it was the whole meat industry and all the animals and their souls, because there's so much trauma in that, that they get stuck. And if you can think of it, it's like billions and billions and billions of animal souls. So now they are also coming through this portal and clearing out. And it all started on December 25th, about 10 years ago, with those human souls and those guides, but it's translated into a much bigger thing, of course. So it's, yeah, it's clearing the planet in a big way. And I guess I should add, because all the drums that I make, they're all prepared there. I cut the hides there inside that portal and by that altar. So they actually hold the codes for this portal. So wherever they are played, all over the world, they are all over the world. I ship them everywhere. They, if there are lost souls, which there are everywhere, they can, on that frequency, you know, cross over back to the light. So it's really like a frequency up-leveling of the planet, you know, and like clearing things up and putting, restoring things and energies and pieces back to where they belong. So it's always happening now, as I'm here speaking.
0: Literally, as people continue to... All the drum carriers that you have created on your path, every single one of those drums, every time that energy, vibration, and frequency is being emitted onto the planet, it's being not only heard but felt by these, as the, like, the pieces, the essence of different types of cosmic beings, whether they're animals that have been, that have passed through traumatic, you know, ways of living and being on this planet, to human beings that have had fragments of themselves scatter from their, so just this, even the sound, the vibration and frequency of these drums is guiding them back.
1: Yes.
0: Beautiful.
1: They're encoded with that. And also, I don't know why I thought about it, but roadkill has come up big.
0: Because, oh, that's huge.
1: There's a lot of, you know, roadkill, and those animals are all traumatized and stuck as well.
0: Oh my God. That mm-hmm. is so beautiful. Mm-hmm. Wow. Yeah, I mean, out here in the Catskills, especially now, even... But throughout the year, you know, but now with all the deer and their babies, or even just the, with the constant, like, different shifts in weather, like whether it's raining and then all of a sudden super hot, like they're traveling all the time, dusk till dawn. And to hear that these beautiful, beloved animals that have in some ways been, you know, it's so interesting, but I'm so grateful to hear. My wife will be very happy to hear that too, because mm-hmm. it's really hard to witness mm-hmm. when you drive, seeing these beautiful beings on the side of the road. And but I will say, it's also in a way, like we just witnessed recently this week, actually, a baby deer that was on the side of the road, and it just, it's so hard to witness. And then literally within the same day, a few hours later, we drove by that same spot and a bald eagle was there mm-hmm. working on it with two ravens. And I was like, this is incredible to witness, but also like the full circle of like how all that kind of continues to perpetuate itself. But so, first and foremost, thank you, because the work that you do is so far-reaching, and in many different octaves of our dimensions that we're living in, it's affecting whether you realize it or not. So I want to bring awareness to how important you are and how grateful I am for the work that you do. But also that you are always liberated. I know that that seems like a big thing to kind of responsibility to carry. And if you at any time were to feel called to stop walking this path and take another path, you are fully accepted. So just letting you know, because you've been walking this path for a long time, and at a certain point, it is time to move on if you feel called. So, you know, just letting you know, we're grateful, and the work continues regardless, because of how many drum carriers are out there. How, just at a shot in the dark, I don't even like using those, you know, I'm trying to be really aware of my language, because someone recently mentioned, I think I read it in an article, like a big part of like transmuting energy in our fields of like, you know, warring and such, is that a lot of our language actually has war terminology in it. And the more that we're kind of like aware of that and can flip that, and stop using those words, like what I just said, shot in the dark, like you'll find these kind of things imbued in our language. And the more that we kind of find a different way to express the same kind of information, the more that we start to kind of transmute that from our field for all of us. So just putting that out there for all of you to also kind of maybe bring awareness to
1: that words are spells.
0: Yes, and exactly. And that, like, what those words are. So if you were to guess how many drum carriers are out there from the day that you started perpetuating this work to today?
1: I know it's over to 2,000 because I counted at some point.
0: You did?
1: I don't know now.
0: Yeah. You counted like what, like a few years ago or recently?
1: It's probably a couple of years ago. And so, it was close to 2,000 at the time. And it was like, it's ballpoint, but I kind of know, you know, how many workshops and how many sales, you know, I could go back and fairly easy do it, but around there, ballpoint.
0: Wow. I mean, and they're everywhere. Like, what are some of the parts of the world that you feel like these drums have been in?
1: Well, I mean, I shipped them to Australia. I have a friend in Ghana who has one or two. She might have two by now. You know, I don't have any in China that I know of.
0: Oh, interesting.
1: I think Japan, yes.
0: Oh.
1: And then, yeah, like all of Europe, South America, of course, Turtle Island.
0: Mm.
1: Many.
0: Mm-hmm.
1: Yeah.
0: Amazing. Yeah. There's nothing like the drum for me. But, you know, again, I think about us and the multidimensional beings. These are just to remind you, those of you just tuning in to Double Infinity, and I'm your host, Mel B, and my guest is Mia Luce from the Drum Doula, who will be doing a drum birthing ceremony at Temple Shido in Stamford, New York this Sunday. It's too late to sign up because she's already here.
1: No, it's not.
0: Do you have extra
1: every size?
0: You do?
1: Yes.
0: Oh, I didn't know you did that. Cool. So those of you, if there is someone listening to today's show that is in some way feeling the call to be a drum carrier, now that you know what the capacity that these drums, just even some, there's still where I feel like the drums are constantly revealing themselves to us as far as like what else they're doing. This is just one of the things we know right now that what Mia just kind of bestowed on us. But yes, if you're feeling the call, it's Sunday at Temple Shido. It's from 10 to 5, an all day drum birthing ceremony. And it is purely divine. We have always a very beautiful time, and I will say I personally have made two drums with Mia. One in particular is much larger, so it stays at the temple, but the other one I tend to bring it along when I can. And when I take it places, whether it's to workshops or retreats or even just to do one-on-ones with people, it never fails. When people hear my drum, they always, like, even if it's in a room with 20 other people that have drums, if they're not made by Mia, they don't sound the same. I don't know how to tell you that. People will turn around and be like, your drum. And I'm like, I know. They are special. They are beautiful. And the sound that they make is like, it's really, all drums, I have nothing but deep reverence for the drum, period, okay? So all of the drums out there, don't think that I'm like knocking you guys, because you know I love you. But there's just something about it. And if you're feeling the call to be a drum carrier and you make your own drum, and you're literally imbuing yourself in the process with that drum, it is, I highly recommend that, because
1: It's fun.
0: But then also the sound that that drum makes from you having that connection of making it, it's something else too. I'll put this out there too for all of you listening, just so that you can have this language for yourself if you feel called. But like, in essence, all instruments, you know, even crystals or whatever it is, lucky charms and such, these are all permission slips, right? None of these items have any power that you didn't already own. These instruments are only magnifying what you have within. So realize that. You're, you know, some of you that maybe play sports or something, you might have like lucky socks or lucky underwear or whatever that you always play to win and whatever. It has nothing to do with that. You are imbuing that item with the energy that you think it's bestowing. That item has zero. It's only magnifying you. So just keep that in mind. But the drums are such a beautiful magnifier, I'll say, if anything. Because because we're with Mia, and we're it's inevitable to talk about drums. It really is. I mean, it's like drums are just here. They're hanging out. So, you know, I will remind you all that the drum is the first sound you've ever heard. It's the sound that you heard in the amniotic fluid while floating in your mother's womb, her heartbeat. That is the first sound for you. And then also, you know, Pachamama is always reverberating through us, whether we realize it or not. You just have to slow down enough to actually tune in, but she's right there with you every time. So I have found that the drum, even just playing the heartbeat, even if you don't know how to play the drum, you can figure it out, don't worry. But even if you just play a heartbeat and you play it for, start with 20 minutes, you'd be surprised how you can travel and what that does for you. And especially with what Mia was talking about, like soul retrieval. You know, so many of us, maybe you have dreams of like a certain time in your life, like maybe in your childhood or maybe as a college kid, you know, like maybe you're dreaming of like skipping class and getting back to class, and all of a sudden there's a test and you haven't studied and you had no idea and you're like, oh my God. These kind of memories are like soul fragments that are kind of reminding you that you have left yourself, a piece of yourself, in that time period, and it wants to be called back. And sometimes it will show up that way, like whether it's in dreams or other ways. And one of the easiest ways to call these soul fragments back is through the drum. So just putting that out there. So it's 2:01. I'm going to play a song, and we'll get back to more things to chat about with our beloved Mia Luce from Drum Doula, who is here. She's here in town. Where do you live, Mia? Pennsylvania?
1: Pennsylvania.
0: She's out there. She's not Amish, but, you know, we love her either way. She might as well be. Who cares? We love the Amish. You guys are awesome. There's no judging here. That's the thing. Fully accept everyone. But anyways, she's here. She's in town. She's doing her drum birthing ceremony at Temple Shido, Stamford, New York, this Sunday. You can still sign up, she says. She has one of each size or more, who knows, and enough hides for you to make your drum. You're in very good company. And so it's 2:02, and I'm gonna play I Love You Earth by Yoko Ono. 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

0: 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I'm your host, Mel B, and today I have my very dear friend and special guest, Mia Luce from Drum Doula. And we're now rocking into the second hour, and I'm here Fridays from 1 to 4, and it's now around 2:15. What you just heard, that magnificent song, was Boa Boa by Tribe of Love. And right before that was Yoko Ono. Actually, no. Mother, I Feel You Under My Feet by Grandfather Sky. I will say Tribe of Love, I'm going to sprinkle them throughout the show because I'm really happy to say, first of all, not only are they right here in our own backyard out in Bern, New York, which is Albany County. So they're New York's finest, but also they are going to be live in Woodstock's Festival of Awakening, August 14 through 16. That's next weekend. They are actually the headliners on Saturday night. The doors open at 7, and I believe the show starts at 8. I will be there, and you should be there too, because it's not often that they actually get together and do this kind of that you can find them at a location like this easily. I think, Mio, do you remember how long it's been since they've been together? Do you have an idea about that?
1: No, I'm outside of time.
0: Okay.
1: Sorry.
0: That's an honest answer. I will take it. I feel like they haven't performed together in a while, all together as Tribe of Love. And Mia, the drum doula, right? Every member of Tribe of Love has made a drum with Mia. So even the songs that you hear that I've been playing on this show as well as on other shows of Tribe of Love, the drums that you hear in those songs are drums that Mia has helped them birth. So those frequencies are alive and well. Also, while the Tribe of Love was playing, I did a card pull. I brought my Mother Peace tarot deck, which is by Karen Vogel and Vicky Noble. I love this deck. I don't know. It was the one that was wanting to be... I just looked at my stack of decks, and this was the one that winked for today. I said, maybe I'll do a pull. And then Tribe of Love was on. I decided to do some shuffling just for fun to see what would pop out. And it was fast. It was like, oh, we've got something to say. And I was like, okay, what is it? Here it is. So I'm going to go ahead and give you that card reading right now. So this is for the collective. Every time I pull these cards on air, it's a message that I allow to come through for the collective and be read on for all of you to resonate with if you feel called. So the first card that jumped out, and it literally jumped out, is, I will describe this card to you. So it's the number 9, and it's the 9 of Swords, actually. And the image of this card, it's like very, how would I describe this? What is the art movement that Dali is in? What are those people? anyways, you know how it's kind of very dreamlike. And so this image is like, there's like three, I want to say human looking people. One of them looks like they're having this dream. They're laying down and their head is on a pillow. And there's 9 swords in their back. Well, not really in their back. The points are touching their back as they're lying down. And there's like 3 weeping willow trees. There's kind of like this gray spiral throughout the image that's kind of touching through all the elements of the images in here. So there's like a spider and a snake. There's a dragon. There's a sword that has like fire coming out of it, and there's this person that is it's a cross between a woman and has a horse body, and she's like an archer who has her bow and arrow with her. So quite the interesting image. Surrealism. I couldn't think of that word. Anyway, so here we go. This card, the Nine of Swords, let me get right to it. This message jumped out, wanted to know. Here it is. So the Nine of Swords. So usually in general, if you've never done a card pull, no experience necessary, okay? Don't be intimidated. Second of all, it's another form of what I like to call a permission slip. You are allowing for whatever information to come through these cards from you. From, it can be your higher self, or you can almost even, you know, I've had, when I had the show about the sun, I asked the sun, if you have a message that you want to bestow onto the people listening, use these cards right now and I will share it. So, you know, and when I was shuffling these cards today, I actually spoke to the drums and I said, you know, if you have a message that you, because the drums are here, they're like, you know, they hang out with Mia and I love the drums too. So, they're my friends. And so, I was like, if you guys want to bestow a message, what is it? And boom. So this first one, and usually I find that they kind of go, the order that the cards jump out is the order that I read them. And I find that it kind of is almost like past, present, future in some ways. You decide. Maybe this is your present. I don't know. So fears, anxiety. This is the first card. And reversed, this card was reversed when it jumped out. And it says, confronting each fear so it becomes an ally. Confronting each fear so it becomes an ally. So that's the first card. Always great advice. Especially with, you know, how we were speaking on the light and dark being yet the same. Okay, so the next card is it's number four, and it's the Emperor. And this image here is a man sitting on a throne. He's got like one of those gladiator hats, and he's got like a burgundy colored fabric draped around him with those like gladiator sandals. And behind him, there's a table with like a feast. He's got like all kinds of like a roasted bird of some sort to eat, and like other fruits and such, and vessels that they're all beautifully decorated and for him to enjoy, and he's alone. So the Emperor, let's see what this card is about real quick. Major Arcana, here we are. Symbolizing dominion and dictatorship. The Emperor is the sky god, the boss, the patriarch using intellect to accomplish his goals and force to carry out his demands. He represents the dangers of unrestrained power and private ownership. Zeus, the angry thunder god, and Jehovah, the jealous father. Interesting indeed. Let's see where we're going. Okay, so the next card is number six, and it's the Lovers. So number six, the Lovers. Oh, let me describe this card to you as I find this card. Here it is. Okay. So this card, it has two... let me see. The scene is like two walls, one coming from the left and one coming to the right, with an opening in the center that it has an archway of roses. And there's also this like geometric shape that I want to say looks like almost like a diamond shape that has multiple colors in it. And then there's a cup. There's two cups, one on the left and one on the right. And the one on the left looks like the image on the cup has like a gladiator almost like defeating somebody. And then the other cup is two women like in an embrace. So this is the Lover's card. And it looks like there's like a sunset happening behind that rose archway. And this card, the lovers rush together, symbolizing the play of polar opposites and the urge to merge in loving, harmonious union. If the lovers can get beyond traditional sex role stereotypes and culturally ingrained fantasies, their romantic union may help them experience their own higher selves. So, my interpretation from this card is more or less like, this is kind of like being able to, in essence, what I was speaking about in the beginning of like why it's so important for all of us to be our fullest expression and forego any sort of identities that are being placed upon you for whatever it is, you know, whether it's like your job is you, maybe you identify that as your job, like maybe you're a doctor and you go introducing yourself to everyone. I'm a doctor. You know, you're not just a doctor. You're a multidimensional being. You're a multifaceted being. You are capable of amazing things. That is just one aspect of your multifaceted self. You do not have to identify that. You can get out of that box and feel free to be whoever you really want to be. If that is still an aspect of you, it's never going to go away. But, you know, you are... you don't have to identify with that. And the same goes for gender roles. You know, like, you know, we think that the men have to be the providers and the, or the, whatever those, you know, those roles that you've heard that you have been perpetuated to us. Like, you don't have to subscribe to that ever. Like, even if you've been subscribing to that, you have the freedom to no longer subscribe to it. If you felt like it, you can be whoever you want to be, but especially yourself every day. Every day you can choose, you know, and the more that you are in truth with who you really are, the more that gets witnessed and gives permission to everyone else to also do that. Because when they see you in your truth, that's what's happening, folks. When we witness each other in our truths, that is the full permission for you to also be there. And forget about what you've been told, what you've been taught, whatever, whatever. That's the true freedom that I'm speaking on. And also is where you can start to kind of realize that, you know, first of all, even when you fully accept each other, because we're all connected, you, in essence, that's where the true healing begins. Because when you are, in essence, placing these labels on different people for whatever it is, whatever they are subscribing to, whether they are in, you know, they love to... if you're political or if you're into sports or whatever, these are all forms of division, okay? And the more that you subscribe to them, the more you divide yourself. And in essence, we are fully going into union. But the other thing is what I was trying to get to a little bit earlier, which is like, it doesn't matter which soapbox you're standing on. Don't let that be your downfall. Some of you have such strong forms of like standing and like perpetuating your idea, you know, whatever it is, and then getting upset if people don't follow your, you know, exact ways or what you're saying, or maybe you're virtue signaling and you're thinking like, hey, I did that because I protested this, la la la la la. All I'm trying to say is, if that's your calling, great, but don't let it divide you. And also on top of that, like, make sure you're not eating your own tail by doing that. You know, like, you mean well, but also realize that, like, not accepting anyone that falls into your beliefs is also a form of division. And that's a huge part of what's going on. We need to fully accept everything, everyone, because we're in this together. Okay, just putting it out there. You're listening to Double Infinity. This is your host, Mel B. I have my beautiful guest, Mia Luce from The Drum Doula. But again, she is a multidimensional being as well. Let's see. I think I want to talk about... Yes, Mia, let's talk about this already. So something that is interesting out there for you guys to kind of, I just want to give you a window into the possibilities of like communicating with the plant world and what that can do for you and how it opens up your life and how it can kind of send you places. I know for me as a child, I've always been fascinated by plants. If anything, they were my first friends. I remember seeing a sprouting onion in my mom's fridge and running outside to put it in the earth because I felt like that's what it wanted to do. And as soon as I did, I put it in the earth and I started watering it every day, tending to this onion. And sure enough, and it was in my front yard. And at the time, my front yard was like a tight-knit community of condos that everybody could see when they came to their front doors. So my neighbors were watching this plant grow with me. And sure enough, that onion made a beautiful sphere of flowers. And I remember my neighbor being like, "What is that?" And I was like, "That's an onion." And they were like, "That's an onion? Wow, it's so beautiful." And I was like, "I know, so proud to have taken care of this beautiful, special being." And right there, the plants had me at hello, right? So, and one of the ways, if you ever want to deepen your relationship with plants, there is many ways to do that. And there's many books as well that can guide you in different ways to do that. One of my favorite authors is Pam Montgomery, and I remember reading one of her books, specifically it's on plant spirit communication, and it blew my mind. And I looked her up, and she's still alive and well. She lives in Vermont, and she periodically, once a year, will host what is

0: that plant merging, it's very interesting what starts to happen. And I know my beloved friend here, Mia, has had one of these dietas, and she did it with a plant that many of us are aware of right here in the Catskills. She's everywhere, and her name is mugwort. And I personally have such a reverence for mugwort, because she has been there for me day in and day out. I consider her a very close friend and ally. And when me and I realized that we have such a reverence for mugwort together, I wanted her to speak on what that was like, but her, like, even in general, like, what. So Mia, maybe I'll start it this way. What called you to even consider doing this dieta with mugwort? And how long ago was it?
1: Ooh, the time thing is tricky. I don't function there.
0: Yeah, okay, I get that part.
1: I have no idea.
0: It could have been two timelines ago. Who knows?
1: Something like that. But I did a dieta in Peru, which, you know, is the traditional dieta when you work with other plant medicines as well. And one of the big messages was that I have to work with the local plant.
0: Mm.
1: So where I live, you know, because those are jungle plants you work with. So mugwort it was. And so I did a dieta with mugwort and, you know, took baths with her, slept with her under my pillow, drank her, you eat her, you smudge her, you do everything. No, you don't eat her. But, and you spend, you know, 10 days very intimately with her. And to me, she stands for integrity. And after, yeah, how am I going to say this? Well, basically, after the dieta as well, she appeared, of course, in my driveway. And now she's, I have a pretty long driveway, and she's taken over my driveway. So I say, you know, nobody, if you don't have integrity, you can't come down my driveway.
0: Oh,
1: she
0: I love
1: holds
0: that.
1: That line. Very much so. And also, it's an Artemisia. Mm-hmm. So, you know, she's the goddess with the bow and arrow.
0: Mm-hmm.
1: So it's that laser sharp focus I feel that she brings. You know, you kind of aim the arrow and shoot it straight. And it can't go anywhere but straight to hit the target. So she's very good when you're working with, when you have a goal or, you know, you want something. You call her in and she will, like, laser focus you in that direction. That was I know traditionally she's a good ally for travelers, a protector and stuff. But my experience was that the word that came to me after that dieta was integrity. That the integrity that she holds. You can't be in her energy if you don't hold integrity.
0: Mm, for yourself.
1: For yourself and whoever comes in too. Yeah, she's amazing. I mean, I don't know what else to say.
0: Thank you for that. What is it like to walk with her? Like, because in essence, once you've done a dieta with a plant, you've merged and this plant is like your ally. It never leaves. You're always in some way, there's a thread of connection throughout the rest of your life. And I'm just curious, like, if you have any words for what it's like to walk with her ever since you've done that.
1: I mean, I feel that she is a really big protector for me. I have her in all my bags everywhere I go.
0: Mm-hmm.
1: She's always with me physically.
0: Mm-hmm.
1: But then, of course, also spiritually and all the other levels that I can't name right now. But I feel that she kind of keeps you in check with the integrity. And also, I think I'm at a loss for words. I don't really know what else to say.
0: Yeah.
1: Because it's like...

0: these relationships are magical. So they almost exist outside of the scope of language.
1: Yes.
0: So I'm at a loss.
1: That's okay. I understand. You know, it's very simple, like what you just heard her say. Like, if you feel called to work with a plant like mugwort and bring it into your life, first of all, she's very abundant. Second of all, she tends to show up for those that need to work with her or that she wants to work with you. And so if you have a sudden patch of mugwort showing up very close to your house, that's a message. That's a message for whoever's living in that house. And if it's you, you know, I would take note and maybe start kind of sitting with that, being open to that. And even just, you know, simple things like having mugwort tea. You can, you know, cut pieces of mugwort and put it in, make it into a bundle and smudge your home with it. Mugwort in general as a plant in many cultures is known to expel dampness from your body. How does dampness enter your body? Well, it enters in a few ways. If you've had surgery, that's an easy way for dampness to enter your body because your body is open and exposed. You would benefit from mugwort. Even if you buy yourself some mugwort tea that from your local herb shop, you can make it yourself from the mugwort that you find on the land that you live on.
0: Or parking lots.
1: Parking lots.
0: They grow on the edge of parking lots a lot.
1: But would you make a tea out of those? I'm not sure. Maybe those are for the smudge bundles. But you can, like how Mia, I thought that was beautiful. She took baths with it, like bath water with mugwort. It has a beautiful smell. And she's very cleansing in general as an energy too. When I imagine her, her energy, it's almost like this blue-green color. It's very beautiful. It's very beautiful. I love I can't say enough about her smell. And I'm always very grateful to see mugwort. You can even, if you're farming and you find a piece and you're feeling kind of overwhelmed, take a leaf and chew on it while you continue throughout your day. You'd be surprised. She's a very high vibrational plant. So in general, when you work with these plants that carry a specific vibration, frequency, and energy, it's you know, you can work with it to help raise your own. If you're feeling like you are stuck in a dense energy place, you can, you know, bring mugwort in. So how I was mentioning, like, even how she expels dampness, she is your greatest ally, especially through seasonal transitions. You know, like when there is those time periods between summer and fall, or even fall into winter, that get those really damp, cold days that start to show up off and on from either snow or rain, and then the change of the winds and such. Like, when you're feeling like something like that kind of dampness, that damp cold that kind of gets to your bones, drink mugwort tea. You'll see how warming that is to your soul.
0: But also the lucid dreams she brings in.
1: True, true.
0: If you drink it in the evening and have an intention, she will answer. She will show up.
1: Absolutely. And it's true. Drinking the tea before bed, or even how she was saying she puts a sprig of mugwort in her pillow, even that alone, that type of gesture is enough to start working and exploring how to connect deeper with a plant. So those of you out there listening, if this resonates with you, try it. You know, she's abundant and she's around. And if you see her near your house, like, she's already your friend. And she's already showing up for you. So why don't you show up for her? It's 2:44. We are almost on our way to the third hour with Mia, and I'm grateful for every second with her here. I do want to, let's see, maybe I will play a song by, I'm going to play a song by this other band. I don't mean to say other band, but this band that is also going to be at the Woodstock Festival of Awakening, August 14 through 16, next weekend in Bearsville at the Bearsville Theater. This band is called Dream Seed, and this band is based out of Brooklyn. I believe the location that they work out of is called Golden Drum. I haven't been there myself, but I did discover them earlier this year. I discovered their music because somebody actually mentioned that location to me, Golden Drum. And I went to the site, and then I found this band and I started to listen to their music and I was intrigued. I have reached out to them and they recently reached out to me, so the chances of them coming on to Double Infinity are very high and coming soon. So in the meantime, here is their song called Light Travelers. So just a little more info. Dream Seed will be at the Woodstock Festival of Awakening, but they will be there Sunday afternoon. So I believe they actually start at the Bearsville Theater at 11:30 in the morning, or early afternoon. Tribe of Love is Saturday night, the headliners, and then Dream Seed's the following day. So, you know, there's lots of events going on for this Festival of Awakening in Woodstock. And here is Light Travelers by Dream Seed.

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0: You're listening to Double Infinity. I'm your host, Mel B. And I have my very beloved best friend here that I love so much. Her name is Mia Luce. And she is in town because she is going to be leading and teaching others how to birth their medicine drums. And she will be doing that at Temple Shido this Sunday in Stamford, New York. And it's not too late. You can still join us. I will be making a drum. It will be my third drum with Mia, and I'm excited every time as if it's my first one, because each one has its own personality and has its own ways of kind of letting me know how it wants to work with me and work together. And I chose to make the smallest size that she offers for her drum birthing because I want to travel with it, and it will be easier. But those of you that have been hearing or feeling the call to be a drum carrier, more information can be found at drumdoula.com. And all you have to look up is Temple Shido, August 9th. And all the information will be there. All the sizes that she has on that page of information are available so that you can choose. It's an all-day beautiful ceremony, and if you feel the call, this is the time. The frequency, energy, and vibration coming through at this time is potent. If you can't feel it, I don't know. Are you alive? Because it is everywhere and anywhere. Coming through the walls, coming through the ground, coming in the air. It's palpable. And, you can tap into that frequency by making this drum and seeing what it has to tell you and teach you. So, you know, as I was looking through the music and having a chat here with Mia while a song was playing, I turned to Mia and I said, Mia, do you have any mantras that you use or work with? And she just smiled and looked at me. And I'll let her speak her own words. What did you say to me, Mia?
1: Oh, what did I say? It was so long ago. I think I said, I don't. But that was a very short answer.
0: And why don't you, Mia? What is happening in your world, in your presence, in your... What is it like to be Mia right now?
1: Right. It's amazing. Yeah. It is amazing. The world... No, it's a big word. I'm not going to say it. Okay. It's really good. I think I'm going to go back to saying the answer was a bit too short just to say no. So I spun out on that answer into a whole tangent of reality.
0: And what was that tangent? Take us there.
1: I'm taking you there. So the reason I don't have a mantra, the reason I don't have any practices, the reason I haven't read a book in the past 10 years, the reason I have... I mean, of course, I didn't know this when it started probably a decade and a half ago. I kind of stepped away from information. And it's interesting that you started this show talking about information and Noah's Ark and the water coming, but now we're being, you know, drowning in information instead. And I think that has been my blessing, because I really stepped away from any input from anything or anyone outside of myself. And you know, as time has gone, I think it is. I'm coming to the understanding that it might be, I'm feeling this very strongly, the old world, the old paradigm, the reality, quote-unquote non-reality, that we're currently living in and existing in, which is based on information and secondhand information, because everything is channeled through someone, you know, why not go straight to the source itself? So I'm feeling that the new earth that we are on the precipice of stepping into, I feel it's here. Some of us already live in it.
0: It absolutely
1: is present and alive. And in the new earth, if we believe in that, I do, we are just, you know, channels. We receive our information from source. We don't need anything from anything or anyone around us, really. It's provided when we need it, in the moment that we need it. Because if we think about it, anything that's been written or even spoken, what I'm saying here now, is secondhand information for whoever is listening. And if we stop filling ourselves with that, we can fill ourselves with the information that's coming straight from source or whatever place we connect to that has a higher consciousness than we are currently standing in. So that was my tangent on, I don't have a mantra. The answer is no. Because it's, I feel those traditions, and I mean, I should even speak to the drum making that I do, or drum birthing, I should say, which I call it because I feel it's really a birth. We're calling in a being into this hologram, this dimension, right? To help us break up stagnancy and bring in new codes and hold, you know, whatever we ask it to hold and what it wants to hold. But all these practices are from the old paradigm, and it's like we have to take all those cloaks off, all those jumpsuits off, to jump into the new, where it's, you know, like any modality, anything that has, that exists, is, we're not here to recycle it. We're here to stand in our sovereignty and listen to and dare to bring in, yeah, from source. I think.
0: I like what you think.
1: I like it too. Yeah. It's glorious being here. I like it.
0: Yeah. And I resonate with all of that. I feel that I think that's beautiful information for all of you listening to kind of take that and see if it resonates with you. Chew on it a little bit with your molecules, your atoms, your electrons, your protons. How much of everything around you and everything that you read, everything that you see, everything you listen to, how much of that is, you know, over-influencing you? And how much of you is actually coming through? Because, you know, when you dial down all the information, all the sound, all the I don't want to say, it's almost like, how would I describe that? It's almost like not static, but like noise. And you just, you literally stop everything and sit in that silence with yourself. Where do you go? Who do you become? What do you hear? What do you see from that vantage point, that perspective, that beautiful void of everything? When you're in that place, are you comfortable? Are you willing to trust the mystery? Are you willing to fully surrender with love into what decides to show up when you're in that place? Or is that something that's scary to you? And why? You know, like, that's also part of the armor that we need to release. It's like, well, everything that we learned, because literally everything you've learned up until, I would say, maybe, I don't know. Really, I think it's interesting. Mia, I think you said you haven't read anything for like 10 years. I think around that time period is when things started to switch. You know, I felt like if we were to look at life as if we were walking in a clockwise spiral, and everything on that path of walking in a clockwise spiral was learned through fear. I feel like it was around maybe, I want to say 2012, if you want to put a mile marker on it, is where we actually kind of decided, whether you realized it or not, subconsciously, we started walking a different path. And that path, if you can imagine it, it's still connected to that prior path, but now it's heading in a different direction. And we're heading in the counterclockwise spiral. And as we walk the path of the counterclockwise spiral, you are unlearning everything that you learned through fear. Every single thing you learned previously was through fear. And now you are walking the path of walking and learning through love. And as you continue on this journey and you start to realize how much of that information that you were carrying that was someone else's truth maybe is not your truth. And as you realize that, you start to drop your bags. Every time you're letting go a little bit more, you're, every time you shed another layer, you release another cloak, another jumpsuit, another, because there's many, you don't even realize it. It's like layers of an onion, right? You're constantly peeling off another layer. Just when you thought you were at the core, there's more. It starts to reveal itself. You're like, wait a minute, this too? Oh, there you are. And you really, when you're at that point, you really start to question everything. Literally question everything as much as possible, all the time. Because your truths change every day sometimes. Sometimes every minute. Allow yourself to release what is not true to you, even if it's been your truth for, I don't know, your whole life. And that means that it's releasing that old truth because it's no longer true to you, means that you don't know who you are. That's okay. You're going to find out, and it's going to be better than you expected. How good does it get, right? So, you know, I'm just putting it out there, folks, because, you know, that's part of what double infinity is. And those of you just tuning in, you're listening to WIOX Community Radio, Catskills, 91.3 FM, MTC Channel 20, 107.5 at SUNY Delhi, and everywhere in the cosmos at WIOXradio.org. So those of you listening far and wide, Pleiadians, Lyrans, you know, I want to shout out all my cosmic brothers and sisters, because I know you're out there. The Esasani, whoever's showing up, you know, all of you, the avians, there's so many cosmic beings that are our brothers and sisters that are already, you know, have walked this path, have been in our place of remembering who we truly are, where we truly come from, how we are just literal little sparks of source, collecting information to be deposited back to source, because everyone's point of view is valid. Everyone's point of view is interesting. Everyone's point of view is important. And I'm going to just put this out there because I also feel like I love to perpetuate this because sometimes we forget. No one is better than the other. If you're in some place at a certain point in your life where you're thinking that you're better than someone, I have news for you. We're in this together. We all contribute. All of us. Even the ones that you have placed in a box that are the hardest to love right now, that you can't even fathom looking at them because you think that they are separate from source in some way by casting them into this judgment of like not being good enough in some way. Let me tell you, every time you do that, as without, so as outside, or as above, so below, right? So in essence, every time you're casting someone away, whether you're labeling them and saying that they're not right, or they're not like, you know, living in your truth, or what you think needs to be, you are creating separation. Let me paint it for you a different way. Every time you do that, it's like telling cells of your body that you don't understand what they're doing in your body, but you're still telling them, because I don't understand you or what your point of view or what your purpose is on this organism I call my body, then I'm going to cast you out. And you, in essence, you really are, in essence, like, everyone has a role, whether you realize it or not. We all are important. We all are. Just like every one of your cells is very important in your body. So just keep that in mind if you can, because that's honestly, how we all shift happily together, and we're well on our way. We've been, but let me put it this way. Maybe we all have different energy, vibrations, and frequency, but what's happening is we're harmonizing, whether you realize it or not. And as much as you think, if depending on where you're receiving your information, and honestly, the flood is real. The flood of information, you need to get yourself a raft, okay? What is that raft? The raft is you in your centeredness, really being comfortable with you at all times as much as possible. And not, you know, I like to say observe, but don't absorb. Because the more that you absorb, you know, you tend to then almost be reactive. And when you're reactive, you can't be in a place where you can receive from source what, you know, you're always being guided. And in essence, don't forget to have fun. That's the biggest part I want to say, because like when you're, everything is so serious, when you are so overwhelmed with what's going on and you are in essence like miserable, because you're just worrying or stressed or problem solving nonstop or just desperate in many forms. That is a frequency, and it's hard for you to navigate with intention when you're operating from that kind of place. So make a life raft for yourself by finding ways to either kind of disassociate. I don't want to say disassociate. Maybe I do. But just kind of really, like, really, really, really, really kind of sit with yourself and be comfortable with that space. And if anything, I feel like Mia has been one of... And I'm happy to kind of have her perpetuate her what she's working through, how she's been working through, what she's kind of even just, I don't even want to say if it's working, because she's just living and she's open and she's receiving and she's like, she's just allowing all of it to come in, however it wants to come in, and she's just there for it. And I feel in witnessing her through that, that I feel that a lot of other, there's many other people, we're never alone. And so often when people are kind of, you know, they feel sometimes the most alone when they're kind of in these situations where they really are isolated and kind of just like have removed themselves from everything, but yet sometimes they're the most full. I mean, Mia's telling us she's loving life, you know, she's not depressed. I don't know what I mean. So, Mia, I would say the past year and a half, you've kind of, at least, if not more, you've kind of been, I don't know, I don't even want to...
1: Fallen off the earth?
0: Yeah.
1: I fell off the earth.
0: She fell off the earth. And where did you go? Where are you? What is this place? And what is it like there?
1: It is so glorious. I mean, I created my reality. I shouldn't say created, because it's not possible if I would have gone through like this paradigm and this system. So it's really just a manifestation and magic arrived. So my everyday life is very glorious. You know, I have a garden, I have a woods. It's very, very simple. It's very, very close to Pachamama, of course. I mean, she's one of my greatest allies, of course. I make the drums in honor of her. Yeah. It's very simple. It's very minimal. It's very, very fulfilling. You know, like growing good food, making good food, being comfortable. Super, super simple. Being with the fire. I mean, the fire is also one of my greatest allies. I communicate to the fire all winter long, and just it shows me and teaches me so many things. So I think simplicity and going so deep into yourself that you're completely full.
0: There's a word in Japanese. Let me see if I can find it real quick. That I love, because it speaks to the space between things, like between sound. Let me see. Can I find that? I can, I know. And so I feel like you're in that liminal space of, like, you know, the space between words, the space between the birds chirping. That's the place that so many indigenous elders have always, it rings through my ears like an echo, that they say that's where you can truly travel.
1: Mm-hmm.
0: Is you're in a deep listening, and you're really listening in those what we consider void spaces, and that's where everything is. Everything.
1: Yes. It's like you can only travel from the moment. So you have to be 100% present in the moment. All your parts have to be in the moment so you can go, I think. And also the portal is the heart, so you also have to have an open heart, whatever that takes, which means forgiveness, first and foremost to yourself, I think, opens the heart. Yeah, and then you are... You know, I wrote that somewhere. It's like I feel I'm living multiple timelines simultaneously. So you can kind of see what happens. And, you know, to the naked eye, it looks the same. Yet you're having the experience from three or four different timelines simultaneously of what it could be, what it looks like. And some can... It's hard to explain, but it's like you're really living multidimensionally as well. You can see, you know, to click in and like tap into this reality, the paradigm that we're here, that's called the 3D for many people, right? Or the density, the world of form. So, you know, you're there. But when you're in the moment and you're fully in your heart, I think that's when you access simultaneously with that timeline, you can access all the other time, like your soul's timeline, and then the other people become souls, and then you have soul contracts with those. You know, it's... I don't know how to explain it. It just takes you... It becomes so much richer. It becomes so much more devotional because you have to be present. It becomes, yeah, fulfilling. Which, you know, you said if you're alone, you can feel low. And I'm thinking, me in my life, most of the times where I have felt really alone and lonely has been among other people.
0: Mm.
1: When I'm alone, I never feel alone.
0: Mm-hmm.
1: So I think it's... whether you can be present in the moment. And it's hard to be present in the moment if we have a lot of unresolved frequencies running in our systems, right? Mm-hmm. Which we all do from childhood and so forth. So essentially, I guess it's... you have to kind of work through all of that to access that absolute beingness when all is possible, or where all is possible.
0: You know, you saying that about in a way that you have to kind of, before you can be in that full awareness, that absolute awareness, that you have to kind of, and you had to kind of, for yourself, clear all those frequencies that were in the way. And I remember when you were kind of in the midst of this, like, I for some reason I want to call it your unification journey, but I remember you at one point were like, you were like, I just like tapped in to be like, hey, how are you doing? What are you up to? And you're like, I don't know how else to word it, but I am cleaning like a mad woman. Like, I have absolutely cleaned my space that I live in from every nook and cranny that I possibly could. Like, I am, like, my days are filled with just looking and finding every place. And like, it was almost as if you were going through a purification.

0: I feel like in essence, you needed to kind of go through that kind of subconscious and conscious purging of like anything and everything, really just revisiting it all. And for you to be at the place where you're at now, where you feel like you are, because you went through that, you in essence became this clear channel. You, that purification allowed for all that distraction, that frequency that was like, or frequencies that were kind of like in, many of them were creating that almost like chaos from you being at where you're at now. It's almost like I can imagine you being this like, you know, crystal tetrahedron with like this beautiful piercing blue light coming out the top of your head. Mm. Because you're not only receiving, but you're also emitting. Mm-hmm. Right back. It's like it goes both ways. Mm-hmm. Or multiple ways, because you're, if as a tetrahedron, you are multidimensional. There's many other points that those lasers can point out from.
1: It's, yes, it's interesting, you know, the whole thing with consciousness, because I think everybody has access to all of this, but then it's how we polish and clean our consciousness to be able to see it. It's literally cleaning the glass in the consciousness so we can see the other timelines and see the other dimensions. So it's the metaphor of cleaning the house, of course.
0: The scrubbing, mm-hmm. you know?
1: Yeah.
0: Because that's shamanic work anyways. And that's part of what I like to remind people when they're feeling a little ego-driven and looking down on people. Sometimes we look down at the people that are like the custodians or the ones that come in and clean. And I'm like, you know what? And that's something to unlearn, because those people are doing shamanic work. They are energy workers coming into spaces and cleaning them. Not everyone is capable of doing that. Mm-hmm. And that is also a very necessary part of what we need to continue to move and find that purity or places of like, to get to those places. And I also want to mention that I feel that a big part of this Stargate that we call Lionsgate is emerging. Like, we've been speaking on how there's like a duality, but even how you've been speaking on the timelines of your own life, I feel like, yes, the timelines are definitely merging, and there's only going to eventually only be, if not right now, it's almost there, like one timeline. But also at the same time, I feel like through this Stargate, it's the opportunity to merge with your higher self and bring it into, it's not a separation anymore. It's in this time. And so if you can imagine a mirror of you, that through this Stargate, you get to merge with. And that mirror of you is walking everything that you're doing at the same time. And that mirror of you is your higher self. And imagine that you and your higher self are now one. Living, breathing, looking through your eyes, feeling, collecting information for source as one. As one, that's, you know, the Stargate is a huge merging, this particular Stargate, and it's infinite, right? It's the double infinity, the 8-8. It's like this, we're constantly merging. You know, every time we revisit, I feel like there's more merging that is happening, with, you know, whether it's, and it's multidimensional. You're merging with not just like your higher self, but you're merging, you know, like we're merging other dimensions that are out there together.

0: What a time to be alive. I am so grateful. Honestly, this is the time of leaps and bounds. Those of you that have maybe felt like maybe you weren't capable of learning something or doing something or whatever, like it's too late, it's never too late. The way that the energy, vibration, and frequency is resonating at this point in time in our lives, everything's right there. You know, information or ways of being that we thought was something that people had to master over, you know, tens of maybe even hundreds of years, things that were information that was being passed down from, you know, different masters. You'd be surprised. This is the time of masters right now. We're all masters. And your capacity for making leaps consciously with your consciousness are every moment. Every moment. It's now. We're living it.
1: It's here. Yes.
0: Absolutely. There's nothing to wait for. It's here. You just like the stations of a radio, you can decide what you tune into. Mm-hmm. What frequency is the one that you resonate with? Where do you want to land? That's your choice. I love having Mia here. So, Mia. Is there anything else that you, I don't know, that you want to give any light to? That even if it feels like a personal message, but who knows who it might touch in some way.
1: I think maybe something that I find really important is the beingness of life. Okay, I don't know why I'm saying this, but it's... since we have talked about all this information that's coming, and a lot of the information is like things we have to do or can do and how to do this and how to do that and blah, blah, blah, and we need this and we need that. And really... I think, yes, of course, it can help us to some extent. But if we really want to go deep and high and low and expansive, it's not about doing in this dimension. It's really about being. Mm-hmm. So less doing, less following prompts of do this if you want to increase your frequency or whatever. Like, it's really an inside job.
0: Mm-hmm.
1: Less is more. Simplicity is, I think, the most advanced technology there is.
0: Mm-hmm.
1: 'Cause it's pure and clean. And it is simple. You know, this ascension or like finding our way into new earth, I think it's simple, and we tend to complicate it because we have really complex minds. We like to take information and think, oh, this is gonna do that, and this is, and do. And if one is brave enough to rebel against that, you do leap years. So maybe that, less doing.
0: I mean, we are human beings. Mm-hmm. We're not human doings, right?
1: Mm-hmm. Mm-hmm.
0: That's where we've always been.
1: But our programming and the constructs is all about doing.
0: Absolutely.
1: So it's deprogramming first, maybe.
0: Yeah. I mean, how many people feel guilty because they didn't do enough that day? They feel like a failure. Like, oh, I'm lazy. Or I'm... whatever it is that they're kind of like trying to tell each other.
1: Or like, it's not okay to take a nap.
0: Yeah.
1: Because then...
0: Or to slow down.
1: Yeah. And naps is when the golden nuggets arrive.
0: Absolutely. You're really onto something with that, because I honestly feel that the times that I have taken a nap, even if it's like, you know, sometimes certain, like when I do certain meditations, it's like it has taken me out somewhere, and then I just fall so hard into a nap. And in those naps is when I've had some of my greatest visions, and they're so real. So real that I'm like, that's always confirmation for me that, you know, in essence, this dream that we're in right now is homework for the other dream. Mm-hmm. And that's where we really live.
1: Yeah, we gotta wake up from this one.
0: Right? Yeah.
1: Yeah.
0: Mm-hmm. Yes. So we're in our last 14 minutes of the show. I know people can find you at drumdoula.com. Is there anything else that you feel they can, if they feel called, where else can they find you? Or is there anything else that you are planting a seed of that you want to start watering? Or I don't know. I leave it to you to, how would you like to leave today's show? If any other form of connection.
1: Yeah, I think the website, because I'm pretty, I hide a lot.
0: Okay. Good for you.
1: I'm pretty tucked away most of the time. So the website, of course, I do have some things that are percolating behind the scenes.
0: Great.
1: But they haven't found a clear channel yet.
0: Okay. We're here for you when they're ready.
1: Yeah. Thank you.
0: Thank you. I will say that Mia also has as one of her offerings that she's an Akashic Records reader. And that's not something that you hear very often, but I'd like to just put that on the platform for those of you tuning in for the first time ever. This is Double Infinity. I am your host, Mel B, and this is WIOX Community Radio Catskills 91.3 FM. Mia Luce is not only a multifaceted being, but she's able to tap into the Akasha, which is what, eighth dimension?
1: I think it goes up to 12.
0: Oh, really? Okay, mm-hmm. Cool. And we're constantly adding to it. Every second, every moment, every lap of an electron through your body. So those of you that aren't familiar with that, can you maybe just give us like a quick little lap of information of what that is for those that have never heard of the Akasha?
1: Yes, of course. It's a Sanskrit word and it means library. So Akashic record reading, well, it's basically, okay, it's said it's like a field in the ethers that contains all the information, past, present, and future, in the whole universe. So it's not just this planet. So it's even, you know, if we've had past lives on other planets and solar systems and so forth. But basically what I do is I work with the librarians that find your soul book, that once your soul becomes, you know, separated from source, so to say, everything is recorded in this book. So all your past lives and future lives and everything in between. So it's a really interesting process. I usually say it's like you're having a conversation with your most highest ascended self.
0: Beautiful.
1: That have access to everything. So, and I am just a channel, you know, I can tap into that, and you're talking to yourself and asking yourself questions, and it's beautiful.
0: How did you get into that? How did you discover that you were able to do this?
1: I got the permission slip through the lightning bolt.
0: Oh, that's right.
1: I had wanted to do it before that because it was, I thought it was interesting, but I didn't trust myself. And then when I was struck by lightning, it kind of gave me that permission slip. And I think most more opened up as well. So I said, okay, let me do this.
0: So she casually mentions that every time that she got struck by lightning. What is, so ever since, because how long ago was that the first time?
1: It was like 7 years.
0: Seven
1: and
0: years.
1: It was this week.
0: Hey.
1: 7 years ago.
0: Oh, during the Lionsgate.
1: Mm-hmm, the Lionsgate portal.
0: Is when your first lightning, and you've had how many since?
1: It's just one. I
0: just one.
1: Yeah.
0: Oh, I don't know why. I think you've had more.
1: they say the chance to get struck a second time is,
0: I think you've been struck more times than that, maybe in other realms or something, but she seems very illuminated through lightning energy. How is your relationship with lightning ever since? Like,
1: I mean, I love lightning,
0: yeah,
1: and thunderstorms, but I am a little bit more careful now, maybe because the electric current in my body is different, and it attracts it.
0: So
1: you have to be a lot more careful.
0: And what does that mean? How are you more careful?
1: Like, I go into the center of the house or down. Like, I won't dance in the rain or thunderstorm that I would normally do.
0: I don't know. Maybe you should.
1: Maybe I should.
0: I don't know. Mm. But maybe that's another thing to peel off.
1: Yeah.
0: To unlearn.
1: Yeah. Yeah.
0: And just kind of, yeah, I don't know. Anyway.
1: I have more respect for it.
0: Let's I hear it you. That True. Way. Yeah. I can see that.
1: Yeah.
0: Well, Mia, I have infinite gratitude for you, whether you realize it or not. I can never tell you enough. And I love you dearly.
1: I love you too.
0: And I'm very grateful that you're here and that you're you know, sharing your frequency with us today. And you're always welcome to come back as often as you want, whenever you want, because you're your family. And those of you that listened in today to our conversation, thank you, thank you, thank you. And may you water the seeds that your subconscious collected, and see what sprouts, and nurture those from our conversation. Lots of juicy things to think about. What are you unlearning today as you walk on the path of love and release what you've learned from fear? I wish you all the best through this Stargate portal of Lionsgate 88 and the energies, frequencies, and vibrations amongst us as we journey together through this Stargate times. There is a sound ceremony at Temple Shido tomorrow night, but it's sold out. It sold out probably last month, early last month. The next one will be, I believe it's the Friday before Labor Day. Is that what that holiday is called? If you're in the Western calendar world. Let's see here. The next one is Saturday, August 5th. And yes, that's Labor Day weekend. There's a sound ceremony. Oh, ooh, yeah. What am I saying? September 5th. Thanks for catching that, friend. September 5th, Labor Day weekend, I guess. Wait, let me, is it? It's, yeah, Labor Day weekend. Labor Day's that Monday. So the Saturday of that weekend, we still have tickets available for that one. So if you are coming to visit New York and the mountains or thinking about it, that could be a good weekend for you to come. More information for that can be found at TempleShiro.com. I will mention one last thing. Weather permitting, tomorrow at Temple Shiro, besides the sound ceremony happening in the evening, which is sold out, during the day, we have this wonderful woman who goes by the name, her name is, I want to say it's Courtney. She's doing from 11:11 to 3:33 p.m. tomorrow in Temple Shiro's Meditation Garden. She is a tintype photographer. That's the wet plate collodion photography. 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They're one of a kind. It's literally a wet collodion process. The emulsion is spread on the tin. She puts it into one of those, cameras that is like fully, it's like the old school accordion with the lens and the little cape that you have to hide under. And you have to sit still for 3 minutes because it's all through UV rays. It's amazing. It's unique. It's an opportunity for you to come out. You can go to Temple Shiro on Instagram and you'll get more details as to the pricing. There's going to be 5x7s or 8x10s, but that's tomorrow, weather permitting. If for some reason it rains, we will have a rain date, but plan on that. And then Sunday is our beloved drum birthing ceremony, medicine drum birthing ceremony. So thank you, Mia. I love you. I love you. I love you. I think I'm going to close the show with, what am I going to play here? Maybe I'll play, I like this mantra. How much time do I have? I have enough. I can do it. This is the abundance mantra. So, whether you prescribe to mantras or not, that's okay. Mantras are a type of technology that is used with spoken word. And this one is called Lakshman. And this is the abundance mantra. If you were to play this on repeat, whether you're in your home or your business, abundance will rain down upon you. This is the mantra that the leprechauns use when they're dancing in their room of gold coins. Journey well, brothers and sisters. I love you and happy Lionsgate traveling. Thank you, Mia, again. I love you.
1: Thank you, Melissa. I love you too.
0: And have a great weekend, everyone. Let's get into it.

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0: Okay, you know what that means.
1: I think it means it's showtime.
0: Showtime here in Roxbury, New York. All that gumbo.
1: And you're going to think you're in New Orleans.
0: You are. We got some really good music today.
1: Yeah, I know. It feels like just looking at what we got.
0: Yeah.
1: I'm like, yeah, this is going to be good.
0: I was totally energized last night for whatever reason when I was putting this together. So that felt good. Sometimes it's more than others, right?
1: You know, I want to say the other thing that happened to me today, though, is there are a few things I couldn't fit in that I feel sad for. You know, there's a few people that I haven't played in a while. And I go, it just hasn't panned out for Anders Osborne or...
0: I got you covered.
1: Oh, really? Is he on your list
0: yes,
1: today?
0: Yes, he is.
1: And there was, and I heard this amazing Henry Butler version of Old Man River, and yep. I'm like, but where does it fit?
0: Next week it fits.
1: and
0: the week after that.
1: Yes, well, we have, that's the beauty of this thing. You're never going, there's not enough.
0: I had leftover songs from last week. I had, you know, because you choose more than you need.
1: Yeah.
0: And I had a bunch. I'm going to put these in next week.
1: Yeah.
0: And by the time I got to doing... this week, I think all of them went away.
1: It's like...
0: you know, it just changed. But we have good stuff.
1: We have so much. There's so much from that.
0: And one of the special things we have is a song by Sally Baby's Silver Dollars, who happen to be playing at Opus 40 over in Woodstock tomorrow night, which I'm going to go with my wife and some other friends and see them for the first time. And if you haven't caught them, check them out. Check them out here at least, or check out the Tiny Desk Concert on the YouTube. They're fantastic. Kind of a throwback in a way, modern yet retro. Great singer, Sal Geloso, is an unbelievable voice and really good stuff. But we'll get to that.
1: You know, throwback, but originals.
0: Yeah. Oh, yeah. Totally. Yeah. It's all original stuff. But I got a feeling.
1: Do you?
2: I got.

0: That's what the sign says. You're leaving Jazz Fest. Head out this way on Mystery Street. Only in New Orleans is there a street called Mystery Street.
1: Much less Chapatulas.
0: Right?
1: Right.
0: One of my favorite, if not my favorite, Paul Sanchez song. I love that song. Paul Sanchez doing it there with Sonia Tetlow on guitar, Matt Perrine on tuba, Raymond Weber on drums, Ivan Neville on B3, and David Torkanowski. What an all-star crew there.
1: Yeah, quite a... And you've been there, so I think you can picture yourself exiting
0: on the street. Oh, yeah. We have walked out that exit.
1: Yes.
0: Very cool. Strutting with Some Barbecue, an old Louis Armstrong thing, brought to life in 2021. A gift to Pops.
1: I think his wife wrote that.
0: Oh, really? Lil Hardin?
1: Yeah.
0: Yeah, great song. Nick Payton.
1: Pardon me, Lil. I didn't mean to say his wife.
0: Nick Payton. Well, it was. Payton on there. Reginald Veal. Don Vappy. Herlin Riley. Wycliffe Gordon. A whole bunch of people. More than that. Another all-star cast doing a whole bunch of great Louis Armstrong songs and doing them really well, too. That's really up-tempo stuff. Speaking of old-timers, 1954, Paul Gayton doing Down Boy from the compilation New Orleans Roots of Soul record. And we started out with I Got a Feeling from 1962, recorded on AFO. It's a single on AFO by Oliver Morgan, who used the name Nookie Boy at the time, which was a childhood name that his aunt gave him when he was a kid. So there we go. That's how we start.
1: That couldn't be better. We're off and running for sure, or off and dancing.
0: There you go. Shaking.
1: Yeah. Shaking what your mama gave you.
0: Exactly.
1: All right. I'm Susan Shaw here with Alan Vella, and this is All That Gumbo. We like to be here on Friday afternoons and get your weekend in the perfect groove. As already I know I've been in a better groove from that first set, because it's music from New Orleans, and we do that every Friday here at WIOX Community Radio Catskills, 91.3 FM, MTC Channel 20, and on the campus of SUNY Delhi at 107.5. But everywhere, WIOXradio.org. Yeah, and I think I got a pretty up-tempo set myself to follow you with, and we're starting out with Ingrid Lucia and the Flying Neutrinos.
0: Nice.

Go. That is Katie Webster from the album is Swamp Boogie Queen. Then that would be Katie herself. The song is No Bread and No Meat. And poor old Kim Wilson is the one with no bread and no meat and singing with her there and also playing the harmonica. The whole thing was recorded out in Berkeley in 1988. And this was one of the Swamp Boogie Queen album was one of her breakout albums recorded for Alligator Records. But she's been around. She has been around and backed up like people like Otis Redding and Frankie Ford and others. In the middle, a really, I don't know, like if you picture somebody walking a straight path and then they step to the side, that's this album from Dr. John called Lockdown. Sort of was like that. All different musicians, not his regular crew, and it was produced by Dan Auerbach, who was trying, as he said it, to get more gritty, dark voodoo funk from Dr. John. He actually played on it. He played guitars, and the McCrary sisters backed up the whole production. And we're trying to figure out that opening, where that opening came from, but it's kind of hard to do while you're also on the air. So we'll look into that. But that was Big Shot from Dr. John. And that record did really, really

0: advertisement. And let's see, who do I want to tell? Well, here's something kind of cool. On this cut, the great trumpet was John Eric Kelso, and you also had David Berger on drums. I thought he was awesome. But John Eric Kelso and Matt Monasteri, who usually plays with Ingrid Lucia, they have a group that meets once a week at the Ear Inn in downtown West Side, Lower West Side, at the Ear Inn. They call themselves the Ear Regulars. They're there either Sunday or Thursday, traditionally, and other people rotate through. But
1: and Matt plays up here a lot.
0: Yeah, because he lives in Kingston now.
1: Yeah, I saw him at the Engs with my buddy Tom Abbott.
0: Right. No, he's awesome. He also, yes, we like Matt Monasteri for sure. And I don't like to, well, I heard that he actually is, in fact, Matt told me he is not on that specific cut. We were talking about this album, and he was on it. And I said, oh, I love the cut, Mr. Zoot Suit. And of course he goes, well, I wasn't on that cut.
1: Great horns on that cut. That's really powerhouse.
0: Yes, Todd Londigan on trombone, Dan Levinson on sax. I think that's what I got.
1: Good. That was great.
0: Glad
1: good follow-up. Yeah, absolutely. Thank you. You are listening to All That Gumbo. We are on WIOX Community Radio Catskills. 91.3 FM, MTC Channel 20, on the campus of SUNY Delhi at 107.5, and everywhere at WIOXradio.org. And, okay, now get ready, listen to this. This is Sally Baby's Silver Dollar, Sal Geloso and his band of merry pranksters. Great musicians. I don't know that he plays with the same people all the time. I've seen a couple of different videos with different members, but that always happens down in New Orleans. But I'm sure whoever he gets in is playing really well.
0: I bet.
1: And just listen to his voice here. This is pretty amazing. Yeah, there it is. Check it out. And check the vibe on this. And the song after this, too, which is another recent group. It has a similar kind of vibe. Kind of a throwback, yet in the moment. Check it out.
2: Hey, people out there in the world. We're here in New Orleans, Louisiana. And this is Sally Baby Silver Dollars. We're going to do your original number called I Got No More Tears Left to Cry. Here we go.

who? All right. Yeah. That might have been the take. Tiny desk, here we come.

0: Yeah, cry to me. Professor Longhair sounding really good there, right?
1: He sounds great.
0: 1979. He died when this record came out. It was came out in 80, and he died in 80. I'm not sure if it came out before he died, but that was the last thing he did, I guess. 1979, it was recorded, and he had a great crew on there. Mac Rebennack played guitar, which he used to do with him a long time ago. Mm-hmm. Tony DeGrady on saxophone. Alfred Uganda Roberts, who played with him for years, his conga player, and Johnny Vidakovich on drums. What a band that was.
1: That's
0: and the
1: a
0: song.
1: Great album.
0: Great song, Cry to Me, written by Burt Burns, who you may know for some rock and roll stuff, credited to Bertrand Russell, but that was Burt Burns who wrote that song. Recorded at Seasane Studios, Alan Toussaint Studio. In the Gentilly. Before that, we heard Baby Girl by King James and the Special Men, which, again, had that throwback sound. That was recorded in 2017 on their one and only record, Act Like You Know. Jimmy Horn and his Special Men, I don't know where they went. I came to them late, and I never got to see them, but I love their sound. Really love their sound.
1: And it's very mysterious how he disappeared.
0: Yeah. I read that he got into fragrances.
1: Like. Yeah, that's what I saw. Selling online fragrances.
0: Which is right up my alley, too. So I'm down with that. But, yeah. You know, he was a great musician, I thought. Anyway, I dug the band. I dug the vibe they had. Like I said, of the moment. But, you know, that throwback sound, which Sally Baby's Silver Dollar seems to be tapping into also. I mean, they are great, not to mention his vocals are just phenomenal. Just really good. Looking forward to seeing them tomorrow night at Opus 40 outside on the rocks. If you've never been there, you should check it out. I saw C.J. Chenier there a couple of years ago.
1: Nice.
0: I don't remember that. Yeah.
1: Beautiful spot.
0: Yeah, it is.
1: Do people call it On the Rocks?
0: No, I just said that because you're on
1: really
0: the rocks.
1: I really like that, though. They might want to
0: copyright
1: the rocks. That.
0: Anyway, that's all I got. That's it.
1: You know, Cry to Me, that was Solomon Burke's tune. And it is, to me, it's one of the bedrock R&B soulful tunes.
0: And Burt Burns wrote a lot of really good songs like that.
1: Right.
0: And he died very. It's great. It really interesting story. Look up Burt Burns.
1: Okay.
0: Great stuff.
1: Like Burns, B-U-R-N-S.
0: B-U-R-N-S.
1: O-E. Okay, yep. Great. All right. Well, what time? We're headed to the 5 o'clock end of our first hour, so we're going to squeeze in one more set here at WIOX Community Radio Catskill. 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We're going to start out with Randy Newman.

0: Oh my goodness. That was the great meeting of Louis Jordan and Louis Armstrong that took place August 23rd, 1950. So a little while back. And they only met up twice. They ended up with this tune on one side of a single, and Life Is So Peculiar on the other side. And the two of them, supposedly they always wanted to meet again because they're just perfect together, but didn't happen. Louis Armstrong on trumpet and vocals, Louis Jordan alto sax and vocals, plus the timpani five. So, yes, I love that tune. And I like Cabbage. Do you like Cabbage?
1: Sure.
0: Okay, just checking. Compared to what in the middle there? I remember growing up with the Les McCann, Eddie Harris version that was recorded live at Montrose. And it always, for me, captures the absurdity and the confusion of what the is going on. This one was recorded at the House of Blues in New Orleans. Maceo Parker on alto sax and vocals did an album down in New Orleans, and he called out the best: Ivan Neville on keyboards, Tony Hall on bass, Nikki Glaspie on drums, Derwin Big D Perkins on guitar, and Mark Mullins with the horns there. So it's a nice album. A lot of covers, but I like it. And It's a Jungle Out There. Randy Newman, that was a remake of, he did that for the original theme of Monk. And then he re-recorded it for an album called Dark Matter, and slowed the whole thing down and really put his energy into the darkness of the whole thing. So there, you know, only Randy Newman can make me smile while he's telling the truth.
1: Of despair, right?
0: I know. Yes.
1: Cool. You're listening to All That Gumbo. I'm Alan Vella here with Susan Shaw every Friday afternoon at 4 p.m. WIOX Community Radio, Catskills 91.3 FM, everywhere at WIOXradio.org. Let's move on to... You know, it's hot down in New Orleans, right? Mm. Maybe not as hot as Europe. They're going crazy over there.
0: I didn't know.
1: Oh, yeah. Yeah, everybody. All of Italy. It's like every major city in Italy was in a major heat wave.
0: Wow. How about Germany?
1: Yeah, but I think more south. Mm. It's been happening. Yeah, it's been a hot summer. But, you know, if you've ever been to New Orleans in the summer.
0: It's hot.
1: Summer in New Orleans.

0: All right. A little street music there. New Birth Brass Band, Smoke That Fire, 1997. Actually recorded in 1995 on the Nino Records, which is Alan Toussaint's New Orleans, New York record label. Again, recorded at Sea Saint Studios, produced by Alan Toussaint, the New Birth Brass Band. I believe James Andrews was in there and some other, which I've forgotten, I didn't write down, people that you will know. Anyway, great sound of New Orleans brass. Before that, we heard Summer in the City, Summer in the New Orleans City, Summer in New Orleans, I meant to say, with Anders Osborne, who wrote that, John Fole on guitar, and Johnny Sansone on harmonica, doing a live version there of Summer in the City. Yeah, it is hot. I've been there several times in the summer, and not my favorite place to be in the summer. I'll be there in September, which will probably be pretty summery.
1: maybe better than August. Maybe better than July.
0: Maybe, but it's going to be hot. But that's okay.
1: It's going to be beautiful.
0: It's going to be awesome.
1: Yes. Wow. Sounded like they were all sitting on a stoop
0: right
1: there, Anders Osborne and
0: chewing ice.
1: Yeah. you knew he knew what he was singing about. Yeah. So. Little after 5:15 here. I don't know. Is Mario coming in tonight?
0: No. I think we have an instruction to play a 3-hour.
1: Okay, so we'll be playing some music for you at 6, but it won't be Roomba therapy. You're on your own for your therapy tonight. Hope that we're getting you in a good state.
0: Where you need to be.
1: Yes, exactly. Here at All That Gumbo. WIOX Community Radio Catskills, 91.3 FM, MTC Channel 20 on the campus of SUNY Delhi at 107.5. And there we are on your computer, possibly, WIOXradio.org, or your phone or whatever. All right, so let's see. This is such a swinging cut, and it's from an album called Gate Swings, and it's Clarence Gatemouth Brown. Take the A Train.

0: Wow.
1: Yeah, that was Tab Manoa there on guitar and vocals. Al Gamble on organ. Carl Dufresne.
2: Carl, he's passed away. Bass player, great bass player.
1: Yeah.
2: No, a couple of years ago.
1: Sorry to remind you of him.
2: Yeah.
1: But he sounded
2: I was noticing that. I'm like, this bass is so cool. So,
1: yeah, you heard him. And Daryl White on drums. I have to say the vocal didn't sound like Tab usually.
2: It didn't really. You're right.
1: I couldn't decide if he was trying to do a different presentation, like a bluesy thing. It says that he was the vocalist, but I'm going to look into that because it just didn't sound like him. And also, and I hope this is real, it says on this album, which the album is called What I Live For, that Tab plays entirely on a standard 1972 Fender Thinline Telecaster guitar plugged directly into a Category 5 amplifier without any guitar pedals.
2: Yeah, he played that guitar all the time live.
1: Is that an unusual setup to plug in that way?
2: No pedals.
1: Yeah. Is that unusual?
2: Yeah, I mean, most guitar players have something, a boost of some sort, either fuzz or boost or distortion or overdrive. Oh, yeah.
1: Yeah.
2: Yeah, he's straight in the amp and amp sound and a great guitar.
1: He is amazing. I've seen him live, and he and Johnny Sansone outdid Trombone Shorty the night I went to this one outdoor concert. Right before Irene, but that's another story. So that was Too Many Drivers at the Wheel from Tab Benoit. Cadillac Baby, Roy Brown, the great Roy Brown. How can you not say that? Listen to that man. What a voice. And I got it from a Greatest Hits collection. And I loved Clarence Gatemouth Brown at the top there. Where is my little notes? That it's called Gate Swings, and I have somebody I want to tell you about, but it's not coming to my. Okay, Wardell Kazare, conducted the horns on that, which were awesome. And you had Joe Crown on piano, Harold Floyd on bass, David Peters on drums. And Billy Strayhorn wrote that, The A-Train, and Gatemouth Brown played it.
2: 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Sound great, man.
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2: 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I want to squeeze this next set in. We got a few more sets to go. Here we go.

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0: some diet tips from James Booker. That was funny. Yeah, James Booker, Make a Better World to Live In, written by Earl King. It was recorded in 1976 in Amsterdam by the great James Booker on a great album called Rhapsody in Bronze, which is three artists, James Booker, Cousin Joseph, and Snooks Eaglin. That came out in 2019. Some little-known tracks by those guys.
1: And, we don't play a lot of Cousin Joseph.
0: No, we don't. I've played stuff off that record. I think that may be the only stuff I have. Joseph Pleasant was his name.
1: Right, and he was Pleasant Joseph, actually, and then they changed it.
0: Right, you're right.
1: It's like crazy.
0: Anyway, Cousin Joe. We heard Lady Liberty before that from that spectacular singer. She's good. She's coming up now these days, right?
1: Right.
0: Irma Thomas. Oh, my goodness. 85-year-old Irma Thomas, or 86, whenever that was recorded in 2025. She is sounding better than ever. Audience with the Queen is the name of that album, and that it certainly is. That's Irma Thomas backed by none other than Galactic. What a combination that is. Oh, my goodness. Before that, we heard John Cleary from the record called So Swell. That was recorded back in 2019, came out in 2020 only on vinyl, and then was released as digital and CDs in 2023. And there he was doing a Huey Piano Smith tune, Tuberculucus and the Sinus Blues, with James Singleton on bass and Johnny Vodakovich on drums. James Rivers is also on that record, although not on that track, playing saxophonist that he is. And we started out with Lonnie Johnson, and I don't know, I was reading something, I don't remember where that came from, but that was a King 10-inch 78 from back in 1950. I think I was reading about how he brought guitar to the forefront, you know, and that solo he did in there, you know, that wasn't often the case with guitar, you know.
1: Yeah,
0: and
1: actually,
0: he really had a lot to do with bringing the solo up front.
1: Well, and he started picking much more than other people did.
0: Right, and that was later. He did this even earlier than that. That was 1950, but he was doing it for a long time.
1: Yeah.
0: Interesting career he had. Lonnie Johnson saw a lot of history. Right into the 60s. Yeah, so that's what we had. We got 14 minutes left.
1: Yeah, and Lonnie Johnson's somebody you could spend quite a while talking about.
0: Yeah.
1: So, unfortunately, we'll do it another time. But I loved that cut, so thanks. Yeah, I'm Susan Shaw with Alan Vella. We are in the last whatever of our show, less notes,
0: less throws.
1: Right, it's kind of desperate, isn't it? 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And we're going to kiss you goodbye, King Floyd.

0: All right. We going.
1: Yeah, we are. Goodbye.
0: With some cool funk. What a great set.
1: Yes. Oh, thank you.
0: I dug the King Floyd song.
1: Yeah, King Floyd at the top there.
0: And Dana Kurtz.
1: Baby, Let Me Kiss You. And then Dana Kurtz, One More Kiss from her Secret Canon Volume 2. Might be from MC Records. I'm not sure.
0: And now the Kings.
1: The classic.
0: The Kings of Funk.
1: Yes.
2: The leaders. Like a king.
0: Oh, yeah. Feel like a king because you are.
1: I just kissed my baby.
0: Nice, right?
1: Yeah.

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1: All right, here you are, tuned to WIOX 91.3. Gumbo therapy is not going to happen tonight. Mario's away, but we got 3 hours of really great jazz. We're going to start off with Art Tatum, and we'll see you next Friday.

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Honey child, more than words can say. 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

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And what is it that makes my head go round and round while my heart just stands still so much? If I

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2: Nukes number one.
1: Just like we do it with?
2: Yeah, watch the tempo,

And now, Clark Terry, the great trumpeter, has chosen as his theme for variation Juan Tesol's Perdido.

I'm going to do a little song for you at this time. It's called Blues from the Lowland. Blues from the Low, Low Lands. Yeah.